0: The heavens are telling the glory of God. The wonder of his works displays the firmament. One of the best-known choruses in the vocal literature there, signaling the end of part one of The Creation by Joseph Haydn. Soprano Judith Raskin was Gabriel, tenor Alexander Young was Uriel, and baritone John Reardon was Raphael. The Camerata Singers and the New York Philharmonic were conducted by Leonard Bernstein. I'm Alec Baldwin. We'll have parts two and three of The Creation in a moment. You're listening to the New York Philharmonic this week.
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sing all voices to the Lord, for his glory shall endure forever. That was the final chorus from Franz Joseph Haydn's oratorio, The Creation. We just heard a complete performance of this masterpiece, featuring Judith Raskin, soprano, Alexander Young, tenor, and John Reardon, baritone. The New York Philharmonic and the Camerata Singers were conducted by Leonard Bernstein. And we have time left for just a little more Haydn.

That was the finale from Haydn's Trumpet Concerto. Philip Smith was the soloist, and the New York Philharmonic was conducted by Zubin Mehta.

New York Philharmonic this week is generously underwritten by the Kaplan Brothers Fund, the Audrey Love Charitable Foundation, the Philharmonic's corporate partner MetLife Foundation, and by an award from the National Endowment for the Arts on the web at arts.gov.

Vince Ford is the executive producer of this series. The music producer is audio director Lawrence Rock. The broadcasts are written and directed by Mark Travis with production assistance from Ian Good and Stacey Gerard. And for now, until next time, this is Alec Baldwin wishing you good health and good music. 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

0: This is Deborah Lou Harder for the Metropolitan Opera. Please join us on Saturday for a live broadcast of Turandot, Puccini's spectacular fairy tale of legendary China. Soprano Anna Perozzi makes her network broadcast debut in the daunting title role of the fierce princess, opposite tenor Brian Jade as Khalaf, the mysterious prince, willing to risk everything for Turandot's love. They're joined by Angel Blue as the humble servant Liu, and John Relier as Khalaf's father Timur, the exiled king of Tartary. Maestro Oksana Liniv conducts the Met Orchestra and chorus in Puccini's grand and colorful score. Tune in for Turandot, Saturday, live on the Robert K. Johnson Foundation Metropolitan Opera International Radio Network.
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2: 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My name is Aaron Mood. I'm here with you on this Friday evening, sitting in for Sammy Griffith on A Little Night Music, playing music so that you can rest easy. Coming up in the 10 o'clock hour, a set of four Slovak dances by contemporary composer Peter Breiner. We'll also hear some night music by Mozart, his Serenade in C minor, K388. We begin with music by Muzio Clementi as a pianist. Clementi is important because he helped develop the sonata form, as well as the modern piano. But this evening we'll hear music for orchestra by Clementi, his Minuetto Pastorale. Francesco Diavolos conducts this performance of the Philharmonia Orchestra.

Muzio Clementi's Minuetto Pastorale, Francesco Diavolos conducted that performance of the Philharmonia Orchestra. Good evening, this is A Little Night Music on Discover Classical. My name is Aaron Mood. I'm sitting in for Sammy Griffith playing music so that you can rest easy. We continue this hour with music by contemporary composer Peter Breiner. We'll hear Breiner perform his own four-movement Slovak dances.

Peter Briner performed his own Slovak dances. Good evening, my name is Aaron Mood. 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Still to come this hour, the famous Adagio for Strings by Samuel Barber. Right now, some night music by Mozart, his Serenade in C minor, K388, this performance by the Oslo Philharmonic Winds soloists.

Mozart's Serenade in C minor, K388, Night Music. We heard a performance by the Oslo Philharmonic Winds soloists, and that recording was adopted from our library thanks to Michael Bernert, who adopted it in honor of Carol Ann Bernert. This is Discover Classical 88.1, 89.1, and 89.9. Good evening, my name is Aaron Mood. I'm sitting in for Sammy Griffith on A Little Night Music, playing music so that you can rest easy. Still to come this hour, harpist Susan Myron performs Scarlatti, and then at the top of the 11 o'clock hour, an antique minuet by Maurice Ravel, a dance written in the 19th century meant to evoke music from the 17th. Right now, a hauntingly beautiful work by Samuel Barber, originally intended to be the slow movement of a string quartet. He extracted it from that larger work and rearranged it for string orchestra. Barber's Adagio for Strings. We'll hear a performance by the Scottish Chamber Orchestra led by Jukka-Pekka Saraste.

Samuel Barber's Adagio for Strings, Opus 11, Number 2. Jukka-Pekka Saraste led that performance of the Scottish Chamber Orchestra, and thank you to Matt Scar for adopting that recording from our library. This is listener-supported Discover Classical, and my name is Aaron Mood, sitting in on this Friday evening for Sammy Griffith. A pleasure to close out my weekday with you. Stay tuned at the top of the hour for music by Maurice Ravel, as well as one of the Wand of Youth suites by Edward Elgar, a suite of music made up of melodies he wrote as a child. To close the 10 o'clock hour, harpist Susan Myron performs an arrangement of Domenico Scarlatti's keyboard sonata in F minor, K69.

Domenico Scarlatti's Sonata in F Minor, K69. We heard a performance by harpist Susan Myron. Thank you to Dave Dellis for adopting that recording from our library. Good evening. 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My name is Aaron Mood, sitting in for Sammy Griffith as we close out this work week here on A Little Night Music, playing music so that you can rest easy. A work by Edward Elgar coming up in about 7 minutes, followed by a suite of Baroque dances by Johann Sebastian Bach. Right now, music by Maurice Ravel, a 19th century composer who wanted to evoke the music of the 17th century in this work, Ravel's Menuet Antique. Claudio Abbado conducts the London Symphony.

Maurice Ravel's Menuet Antique, Claudio Abbado led that performance of the London Symphony that was adopted from our library thanks to Judy and Bill McCormick. Good evening, my name is Aaron Mood, and thanks for joining me here on listener-supported Discover Classical. Stay tuned later this hour for music by Johann Sebastian Bach and a lullaby for violinist Anna Kiko Meyer's daughter, Natalie. As a child, Edward Elgar had a habit of writing melodies in a little notebook, and as an adult, he returned to them, writing several suites based off of those child melodies. He called them the Wand of Youth Suites. We'll hear Elgar's Wand of Youth Suite No. 2. William Boughton conducts the English String Orchestra.

Edward Elgar's Wand of Youth Suite No. 2, William Boughton conducted that performance of the English String Orchestra. Thank you to David and Barbara McCormick for adopting that recording from our library here at Discover Classical, Dayton's only 24-hour classical music radio station. Good evening and happy Friday. My name is Aaron Mood. I'm sitting in for Sammy Griffith on A Little Night Music, playing music so that you can rest easy. Join me tomorrow afternoon at 12:03 for this week's Retro Recording. This week on Retro Recordings, German conductor Wilhelm Furtwängler inspired an entire generation of contemporary conductors. This week we'll hear him lead the Berlin Philharmonic in a performance of one of Joseph Haydn's Paris Symphonies. Furtwängler conducts Haydn next time on Retro Recordings, Saturday at 12:03 here on Discover Classical, with support from America's Packard Museum. Right now, a suite of Baroque dances by Johann Sebastian Bach, his French suite in E major, performed by pianist Andras Schiff.

Andras Schiff performed Johann Sebastian Bach's French Suite in E major. Thanks to our Alan Kimbrough for supporting Dayton Public Radio. He adopted that recording from our library. My name is Aaron Mood, and thanks for joining me here on Discover Classical 88.1, 89.1, and 89.9. Music by Italian opera composer Amilcare Ponchielli coming up later this hour. But right now, music by John Corigliano. He wrote it for the birth of violinist Anna Kiko Meyer's daughter Natalie in 2010. This is John Corigliano's Lullaby for Natalie, and we'll hear Mom Anna Kiko Meyer as the soloist with the London Symphony Orchestra, conducted by Leonard Slatkin.

John Corigliano's Lullaby for Natalie. Natalie is the daughter of violinist Anakiko Myers, and we heard her as the soloist in that performance with the London Symphony Orchestra led by Leonard Slatkin. This is A Little Night Music on listener-supported Discover Classical. My name is Aaron Mood, a pleasure to be sitting in for Sammy Griffith on this Friday evening. Stay tuned at the top of the hour as Peter Vandegraff will take you through the overnight. We'll end the program this evening with music by Italian opera composer Amilcare Ponchielli, but we'll hear an orchestral work by Ponchielli, his Elegia. Riccardo Muti conducts La Scala Philharmonic.

Amilcare Ponchielli's Elegia. Ricardo Muti led that performance of La Scala Philharmonic. Thank you to Susan Eklundlein for adopting that recording from our library here at Discover Classical, the Miami Valley's home for classical music. My name is Aaron Mood, and I've enjoyed sitting in for Sammy Griffith here on A Little Night Music. Join me tomorrow afternoon, beginning at noon, as I take you from noon to 6 with retro recordings at 12:03 and Opera House at 1 o'clock. Right now, Peter Vandegraaff joins you to take you through the overnight. 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

Some of that music recognizable from Carmen by Georges Bizet, but originally, as we heard it in that context, from his opera Don Procopio, on track to Act Two. That was Sandro Sanna, conducting from a complete recording with the RIAS Youth Orchestra. Stay tuned for Alfred Brendel and Liszt's Piano Sonata in B Minor. I'll have that for you in just a little bit, a real piano masterpiece and groundbreaking work from the 19th century. Here's a very famous music of Georges Bizet, the Suite No. 2, drawn from his opera Carmen, with Eric Kunzel and Cincinnati Pops.

Eric Kunzel leading Cincinnati Pops in that very famous music by Georges Bizet, as that was the suite number two of the two orchestral suites drawn from the great opera Carmen. From another French opera, Idomené by André Compras of the French Baroque, Rigaudon and Minuets.

William Christie, Les Arts Florissants, and dance music from Idoménée by Compra. 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Up until this time, a piano sonata would be a multi-movement work. There was a certain structure that was expected to be followed, but this piece broke all of that. It's a through-composed, single-movement work of Franz Liszt. He dedicated this, interestingly, to Robert Schumann, who had just dedicated to Liszt a fantasy for piano. Here is Alfred Brendel as we listen now to Franz Liszt's B minor piano sonata.

When that music was composed in 1853, the world had never heard anything like that. Through composed single movement, but expansive piano sonata by Franz Liszt, as he called it, the Sonata in B Minor. Recording was by Alfred Brendel of that music, dedicated to Robert Schumann. Contrast that with this little madrigal called The Cricket by Josquin des Prez.

El grillo es buen cantore. The cricket's a good singer. It's a madrigal by Josquin des Prez, and we heard it with the Hilliard Ensemble. This is listener-supported Discover Classical, 88.1 WDPR Dayton, 89.1 WUSO Springfield, 89.9 WDPG Greenville, and at discoverclassical.org. Before we listen to the overture to the Flying Dutchman of Richard Wagner, here is Liszt's transcription of Senta's Ballad from the same opera. David Alan Weir is the pianist.

There is a familial connection between the man who wrote that music and the man who transcribed the music. Richard Wagner wrote it. It's Senta's ballad from his opera, The Flying Dutchman. And then his father-in-law, in 1872, transcribed it for piano. And the pianist was David Alan Weir. Brahms and Schumann, variations by each, and one based on a theme of the other, coming up later on. Here right now is London Classical Players Roger Norrington, the conductor. This is the overture to The Flying Dutchman in its original version by Richard Wagner.

in a period instrument performance, interestingly, by the London Classical Players, directed by Roger Norrington. That is the overture to The Flying Dutchman by Richard Wagner. Now it's on to Brahms and Schumann. Before we hear some variations on a theme of Schumann, here is an excerpt from his work for piano originally called Carnival. This is the Noble Waltz, transcribed for brass and performed by Canadian Brass.

0: Canadian Brass performing that transcription of the Noble Waltz from Carnival by Robert Schumann.
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0: You know, it's impossible to overestimate the influence that the Schumanns, and I'll put that in the plural, both Clara and Robert, had on Johannes Brahms and his development. We're going to listen to a set of variations on a theme by Robert Schumann, originally an album leaf, by Brahms, and this recording with pianist Julius Katchen.

The pianist Julius Katchen, a highly regarded Brahms interpreter, performing those variations on a theme of Robert Schumann, Opus 9 by Brahms. From there we move very nicely to a set of variations by Schumann himself. I've never heard of this combination of instruments being used in a piece before. Two pianos, two cellos, and one horn. The Andante and Variations, a most unusual piece by Robert Schumann, has a performance now by Marta Argerich and Alexander Rabinovich, pianos, Natalia Gutmann and Misha Maisky, cellos, and Marie-Louise Neunecker, horn.

most unusual work by Robert Schumann, called the Andante and Variations, and the performance was by pianists Marta Argerich and Alexander Rabinovich, cellists Natalia Gutmann and Misha Maisky, and horn player Marie-Louise Neunecker. A most unusual scoring, I have to say, 1842 music. And he played this, by the way, for his friend Mendelssohn, with other musicians, of course. And Mendelssohn thought that it would work better as a work for two pianos. And so he reset it in that way, in which form it was given its premiere by Mendelssohn and Clara Schumann. Prior to that, we heard some music of Brahms, who, by the way, very much admired that version of the piece we just heard, the Andante and Variations. But here's a song by Brahms called Love and Springtime.

a song by Johannes Brahms, Liebe und Frühling, Love and Springtime. There's actually two different settings of that text that he made. Olaf Baer, baritone, Jeffrey Parsons, piano. This is listener-supported Discover Classical, 88.1 WDPR Dayton, 89.1 WUSO Springfield, 89.9 WDPG Greenville, and at discoverclassical.org. This is the overture to one of the great operas by Antonio Salieri, Le Danaide.

Yes, those dissonances were correct. That is the overture to Les Danaïdes, a very dramatic opera by Antonio Salieri. Michael Dittrich conducted the Slovak Radio Symphony Orchestra. Mozart and Haydn, and two lighter pieces of each composer, before we get to some foray, by the way. This is a divertimento, a piece meant to bring diversion, by Mozart for winds, and we're going to listen to members of the Chamber Orchestra of Europe. It is the divertimento number 12, K252.

Wind players from the Chamber Orchestra of Europe, and that music by Mozart, one of his many divertimenti, pieces meant to bring diversion and pleasure, often used for outdoor entertainments. That specifically was the number 12 in E-flat, K252. Haydn wrote divertimentos, and many of them. He also wrote a series of pieces called nocturnes, which served the same purpose. They were to be performed for outdoor, possibly indoor entertainments as well, at night. Here is one of those nocturnes, a really miniature symphonies. We'll listen to the fourth of the eight such pieces on period instruments now. The Music Party is the

performance by The Music Party on Period Instruments, an appropriate title because that music was likely played for a party. A Nocturne, the number 4 by Joseph Haydn. He wrote this little canon, Auf einen adeligen Dummkopf, to a noble dummy.

One of the many canons by Joseph Haydn, that one sung by the Jur Girls Choir. 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It's on to music of Fauré now for some nice contrast to what we've been hearing. This is Charles Owen at the piano performing the Nocturne No. 5, Opus 37 by Fauré.

one of the 13 Nocturnes by Gabriel Fauré. That was the number 5 in B-flat, opus 37. Charles Owen was the pianist. Many composers were inspired by Maurice Maeterlinck's Pelléas et Mélisande to compose music, maybe most famously Debussy and his opera, but also Sibelius and Schoenberg. Who was the first to get to it? It was Gabriel Fauré, and oddly enough, it's a very French work. It was written for an 1898 London production of the play. And after that had its premiere, Fauré arranged some of the music into a suite. And here is that suite from Pelléas et Mélisande of Fauré, some of his best loved music. Suisse Romande Orchestra, conducted by Ernest Ansermet.

recording from the early 1960s with the Suisse Romande Orchestra conducted by Ernest Ansermé. We heard music written in 1898 for the very first production of Pelléas et Mélisande in London. And also Gabriel Fauré, who composed that music, was the first of several, as I mentioned before, to write music inspired by Pelléas et Mélisande. A suite there from the Symbolist drama by Maurice Maeterlinck. This is from Sibelius' music for the same play.

at the Seashore from the music for Pelléas et Mélisande by Jean Sibelius. And that was the Tapiola Sinfonietta. The conductor was Tuomas Olila. This is listener-supported Discover Classical, 88.1 WDPR Dayton, 89.1 WUSO Springfield, 89.9 WDPG Greenville, and at discoverclassical.org. My name is Peter Van de Graaff. I have here what I think will be a very attractive combination of works. It includes Mozart's String Quartet No. 19, which is known as the Dissonance Quartet. Very unusual sounding, at least at the beginning, for Mozart. One of the six quartets he dedicated to his friend Joseph Haydn. And in just a few minutes, we'll be listening to Samuel Barber's Violin Concerto. The violinist in that recording will be Itzhak Perlman. I thought we could hear him with a couple of other American pieces as sort of a warm-up to that Barber Violin Concerto. So let's hear, first of all, The Old Folks at Home by Stephen Foster, and then the third of the three preludes originally for solo piano by George Gershwin. Both of these have been arranged by Yasha Heifetz, and Mr. Perlman is joined by pianist Samuel Sanders.

Itzhak Perlman and two arrangements made by Yasha Heifetz of American Pieces, The Old Folks at Home of Stephen Foster, and Prelude No. 3 by Gershwin. This is the Violin Concerto by Samuel Barber. Itzhak Perlman with the Boston Symphony, conducted by Seiji Ozawa.

Itzhak Perlman, violin, and the Boston Symphony conducted by Seiji Ozawa with the Violin Concerto by Samuel Barber, which was written in 1939. And there's a famous story told about that piece. It was commissioned by a wealthy Philadelphian. He wanted a piece to show off the talents of a violin prodigy that he had adopted. And when the prodigy saw the third movement, he said, "This is completely unplayable, and I would like to have my commission fee back." Well, Barber went to a student at the Curtis Institute who worked on it a while, and with music in front of him was able to play through it. And so someone else got to play the premiere of that piece, Albert Spaulding, in fact, and the Philadelphia Orchestra under Eugene Ormandy. This is American music. It does lead into the Mozart we're going to hear, and I'll explain that in a moment. This is called Mists by Charles Ives, Dora Orenstein, soprano, Philip Bush, piano.

Charles Ives wrote that. His wife wrote the text, Mists, from 1910. Dora Orenstein sang that. Quite a chromatic and dissonant accompaniment to that lovely song by Ives. This is Discover Classical. 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This is known as the Dissonance Quartet by Mozart. It begins in the most bizarre fashion. It sounds like a modern composition, and then it goes into what Mozart usually sounds like. This is one of the string quartets which is dedicated to his friend Joseph Haydn. And here is a performance by the Guarneri Quartet. It's the string quartet in C major, Kirchhoff 465, written in 1785 by Mozart.

Mozart dedicated 6 string quartets to his good friend Haydn, and that was the 6th and last of them. Mozart said these were written in a completely new and special style. Indeed, with that one, it's known as the Dissonance Quartet because of the opening, the C major quartet with the Guarneri string quartet. In writing the letter to that accompanied the scores that he sent to Haydn, he said, "Look here, famous man and dearest friend, I give you my 6 children." That's what Mozart said to Haydn, referring to these quartets. This is by Jean d'Astrée, a little dance from 1559.

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This is Peter Van de Graaff speaking. We have some music of Bach straight ahead, one of his violin concertos. We're going to hear music by a man who was actually born the same year as Bach right now, but a man born in Italy and famous for his keyboard music, and this is no exception, although it's played on a very interesting keyboard called Lautenwerk, which is really a harpsichord which is strung with lute strings, or catgut. And here's a sonata in G by Domenico Scarlatti, played on the Lautenwerk by Kim Heindel.

rather unusual sounding instrument. That's called the Lautenwerk. It's really a harpsichord, but strung with lute strings. It was played on by Kim Heindel. It was a sonata by Scarlatti. Bach actually owned a Lautenwerk. Some music of Bach right now. We have some British film score music later on. And here is Arvid Hellefsen with Paavo Berilund conducting the Oslo Chamber Music Festival strings, Bach's second violin concerto.

Some music of Bach, his second violin concerto, Concerto in E Major, played there by Arve Tellefsen with the Oslo Chamber Music Festival strings, conducted by Paavo Berilund. A bit more Bach. Here's one of the three-part inventions.

Three-part invention number five, also called a Sinfonia by Johann Sebastian Bach. That was harpsichordist Kathleen McIntosh. This is Discover Classical. 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Next, we're going to hear a couple of suites or parts of film scores, both of them having to do with World War II, and both from England. First of all, from the movie called The Overlanders, which had to do with a group of settlers in northern Australia who moved 1 million head of cattle south in advance of the Japanese, who were driving towards Singapore in 1942, and seemingly northern Australia would fall into their hands. Of course, that didn't happen. But this movie is about those settlers and their bravery and difficulties. London Symphony Orchestra, led by Richard Hickok's music of John Ireland from the film The Overlanders.

London Symphony and Richard Hickok's conducting. That's the suite from the film called The Overlanders, a World War II film set in Australia. The composer of that music, John Ireland. Here is more film music, also from a World War II movie. This is by Sir William Walton. And this is from a film called The Spitfire, which is about the building of the great British fighter plane. This is called The Spitfire Prelude and Fugue, from Sir William Walton's first film score. And this is the Academy of St. Martin in the Fields, led by Sir Neville Mariner.

That was the Academy of St. Martin in the Fields, conducted by Sir Neville Mariner, in some music by Sir William Walton, which was part of a film score he composed, the film called Spitfire. That's the Prelude and Fugue. Maybe you've seen the movie. Leslie Howard was in it, and it's about the making of the British war plane, which had so much to do with the Allied victory, the Spitfire. We've been hearing English music, English film music. This is a bit more from the same country, but takes us back to the 16th century. John Johnson composed this Galliard.

0: Little Dance and Galliard for Two Lutes by John Johnson of the 16th century, Jakob Lindberry and Paul Odette, lutenists. 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
1: This is Deborah Lou Harder for the Metropolitan Opera. Please join us on Saturday for a live broadcast of Turandot, Puccini's spectacular fairy tale of legendary China. Soprano Anna Perozzi makes her network broadcast debut in the daunting title role of the fierce princess, opposite tenor Brian Jade as Khalaf, the mysterious prince, willing to risk everything for Turandot's love. They're joined by Angel Blue as the humble servant Liu, and Jean Relier as Khalaf's father Timur, the exiled king of Tartary. Maestro Oksana Liniv conducts the Met Orchestra and chorus in Puccini's grand and colorful score. Tune in for Turandot, Saturday, live on the Robert K. Johnson Foundation Metropolitan Opera International Radio Network.
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0: It's nice of you to join me. My name is Peter Van de Graaff, and we're going to spend time with music of Rossini, both in tribute to him, based on his music, and for right now, a work by Rossini himself. A bit later on, cello sonata by Beethoven. Here is an overture to a little comic opera by Rossini called Il Signor Bruschino, and it's played by the Orpheus Chamber Orchestra.

Those very strange percussive sounds in that overture coming from the second violin section that taps their bows on the music stands in front of them. I imagine Rossini did that because when people heard the noise, they probably looked into the pit to see where that sound was coming from, and if the seconds were doing it, it wasn't quite as apparent as if the firsts were. That's the overture to Il Signor Bruschino by Rossini. In just a little bit, we're going to hear a collection of dances by Gioachino Rossini, some late music of his, some of the sins of his old age, arranged into a little ballet by Benjamin Britten. Right now, a piece by Mauro Giuliani called Le Rossiniane, and as the name implies, it's based on the music of Rossini. Music from, from Otello, from L'Italiana in Algeri, and from Armida. This music for guitar by Giuliani, who was himself a guitarist, is played by Elliot Fiske.

Music by the great guitarist-composer Mauro Giuliani, based on themes from three Rossini operas, Otello, The Italian Girl in Algiers, and Armida. That piece is called Le Rossiniane, and it was played by Elliot Fiske. Benjamin Britten took a number of little late pieces of Rossini. After Rossini gave up writing operas, he wrote a whole bunch of little miniatures, which he called Sins of My Old Age. And Britten orchestrated a few of them into this soirée musicale. Here's the Helsingborg Symphony.

A suite of five movements from a little ballet composed by Benjamin Britten after some late music of Gioachino Rossini, some of the sins of my old age, as Rossini called them, orchestrated and arranged by Britten, into what Britten called soirée musicale, musical soirées. And that was Okko Kamu leading the Helsingborg Symphony Orchestra. This is Peter van de Graaff speaking. I would like to invite you to stay tuned because we have Beethoven up ahead. I'm going to begin with a song of Beethoven sung by Dietrich Fischer-Dieskau, The Impatient Lover.

The Impatient Lover. Why do you wake me, make me wait here and suffer so? Text by Metastasio, music by Beethoven. And that was set in Italian by Beethoven. Dietrich Fischer-Dieskau was the baritone. This is Discover Classical. 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Beethoven wrote 5 cello sonatas, and they can really be divided into 2 sets, the first 2 being longer, more public of the 5. I'll explain that in a moment. The next 3 being much more intimate and private, because, and the way we know that is because the first 2, and also a lot of earlier works, Beethoven dedicated to wealthy patrons or persons of royalty or virtuosos, intended to be put on a display. But this later music he dedicated to personal friends, and they were not published right away, so we know that they were intended for private consumption. Here is the cello sonata number 5, the last of them all, as performed by Misha Majsky, cello, and Marta Argerich, piano.

Beethoven wrote 5 cello sonatas, and that is the last of them all, the Opus 102, number 2. Recorded by cellist Misha Majsky and pianist Marta Argerich. The two have combined in recording, all of the Beethoven cello sonatas and sets of variations, of which there are also 2. That's all Beethoven wrote for cello and piano. Here is a recording from 1974 now. I beg your pardon, 1966. Another recording of this is from 74, but anyway, it's with a group led by Jacques Roussel, and it's from The Nations by Couperin.

0: little excerpt from The Nations, a large collection of pieces about different countries, this in particular from France by François Couperin, Jacques Roussel conducting Antiqua Musica.
1: I'm Deborah Lou Harder for The Met. Join us for Puccini's spectacular fairy tale Turandot. Anna Perozzi stars as the fierce Chinese princess, opposite Brian Jade as the mysterious Prince Khalaf. They're joined by Angel Blue and John Relier, with Oksana Leniv conducting. Turandot, Saturday, live on the Robert K. Johnson Foundation Metropolitan Opera International Radio Network.
2: 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Good morning, I'm Sammy Griffith, and it's a pleasure to be with you this Saturday. We'll begin this hour with music by Argentinian composer Astor Piazzolla. A composition student of Alberto Ginastera, Piazzolla is known for his modern tangos. We'll hear the Tangazzo, performed by the Boleslav Martinu Philharmonic, led by former Wright State University professor Jackson Leung.

Jackson Leung led the Boleslav Martinu Philharmonic in that performance of Astor Piazzolla's Tangazzo. Thank you to Kristen Tenwald for adopting that recording from our library here at Discover Classical, Dayton's only 24-hour classical music station. 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Additional information at lincolnparkseniors.com. I'm Sammy Griffith, and it's good to be with you this Saturday morning. Up next, music by Mendelssohn. This is his second piano concerto, premiered at the Birmingham Festival in September of 1837. Mendelssohn's work on this concerto was more arduous than was typical for him. He was very anxious to please the English audiences, and so was very nervous about the premiere of the work. We'll hear a performance of the Piano Concerto No. 2 in D minor by the Quebec Symphony, led by pianist and conductor Louis Lordi.

Louis Lorty led the Quebec Symphony in that performance of Felix Mendelssohn's Piano Concerto No. 2 in D minor. I'm Sammy Griffith, and thanks for joining me this morning. Still to come this hour, music by Johann Sebastian Bach, but first, an overture by Samuel Arnold. He was an English composer writing in the mid-1700s, primarily for theatrical works. He composed music for a production of Shakespeare's Macbeth, and quite a number of overtures for other productions as well. We'll hear one of the overtures, Opus 8, No. 2, in D major. This performance by the Toronto Camerata, led by Kevin Mallon.

0: You heard Samuel Arnold's Overture in D Major, Opus 8, Number 2. That performance by the Toronto Camerata, led by Kevin Mallon. Thank you to Patricia Hawley for adopting that recording from our library here at Discover Classical, the Miami Valley's home for classical music.
1: 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Flutist Mingde Hirakawa from Oakwood, soprano Landry Niles from Troy, and from Mason, pianist Sophia Fan, and violinist Alexander Wong. 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
1: Coming up in the next hour, music by Beethoven, his Rondino in E-flat major for winds, as well as the elegy by Grace Williams and Tchaikovsky's Swan Lake Suite. We'll close this hour with a cello sonata written by Johann Sebastian Bach. This is actually a work that was originally written for viola da gamba and in itself was a transcription of a prior composition for two flutes and a basso continuo. We'll hear a performance of the four-movement sonata in G major by viola da gambist Petra Haney and harpsichordist Girdra Luksait-Mrazkova.

You heard Johann Sebastian Bach's Cello Sonata in G Major, performed by Petra Haney and Girdra Luksait-Mrazkova. Thank you to Clytus Marvin for adopting that recording from our library here at Discover Classical, 88.1 WDPR Dayton, 89.1 WUSO Springfield, 89.9 WDPG Greenville, and streaming online at discoverclassical.org. Good morning, I'm Sammy Griffith. Thanks for joining me this Saturday. Today's programming is dedicated by Andrew Schwartz in honor of Pamela Schwartz's birthday. We'll begin this hour's music with a rondino written by Beethoven. This is a piece for winds that was most likely the alternate finale for Beethoven's octet, the original fourth movement, until Beethoven changed his mind. We'll hear a performance of the rondino in E-flat major by the Austrian Chamber Winds, conducted by Heinz Prommer.

Heinz Prommer led the Austrian Chamber Winds in that performance of Beethoven's Rondino in E-flat major. I'm Sammy Griffith, and it's good to be with you this morning here at Discover Classical, Dayton's only 24-hour classical music station. 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Our next work is a piece by Welsh composer Grace Williams. She was born in 1906. She studied with Gordon Jacob and Ralph Vaughan Williams at the Royal College of Music, alongside of Imogen Holst, the daughter of Gustav Holst. We'll hear Williams' Elegy for Strings, this performance by the BBC National Orchestra of Wales, led by Ryan Bancroft.

0: Ryan Bancroft led the BBC National Orchestra of Wales in that performance of Grace Williams' Elegy. 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
0: Up next, music by Tchaikovsky. In 1882, he wrote to a friend, "You know that the French composer Delibes has written ballets, but since ballets are not things with a permanent existence, then he's made concert suites to be performed from them. The other day I remembered my Swan Lake and wanted very much to preserve this music, which contains a few decent things." We'll hear a performance of Tchaikovsky's Swan Lake Suite by the Orchestra of the Suisse Romande, led by Kazuki Yamada.

Katsuki Yamada led the orchestra of the Suisse Romande in that performance of Tchaikovsky's Swan Lake Suite. Thank you to Donna Rechtenwald for adopting that recording from our library. 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The comedy drama follows Cordell, his boyfriend, and their friends in Memphis, Tennessee, preparing their culinary entry for the annual Hot Wing Festival, on stage June 3rd through the 14th. Ticket information at humanracetheater.org. I'm Sammy Griffith, and it's good to be with you this morning. Coming up in the next hour, stay tuned for music by Hungarian composer George Enescu, as well as Mozart's Sonata in F Major for piano, and music by Richard Strauss, his Dance of the Seven Veils. We'll close this hour with music by Arcangelo Corelli. This is a violin sonata in F Major from a set of 12 that was published on January 1st, in the year 1700. We'll hear a performance of the Sonata No. 10 by violinist Rachel Barton Pine, viola da gambist John Mark Rosendahl, arch lute player Brandon Acker, and organist harpsichordist David Schrader.

You heard Arcangelo Corelli's Violin Sonata in F Major, Opus 5, Number 10. That performance by Rachel Barton Pine, John Mark Rosendahl, Brandon Acker, and David Schrader. Thank you to Bob and Sarah Bryan for adopting that recording from our library here at Discover Classical, 88.1 WDPR Dayton, 89.1 WUSO Springfield, 89.9 WDPG Greenville, and streaming online at discoverclassical.org. Good morning, I'm Sammy Griffith. Thanks for joining me this Saturday. We'll begin this hour with music by Romania's best-known composer, George Enescu. He wrote a set of Romanian Rhapsodies, Opus 11, we'll hear the second, completed in 1901, and featuring a folk song entitled On a Dark Rock in an Old Castle. This performance of the Romanian Rhapsody in D Major by the French National Orchestra, conducted by Christian Marcelaru.

Christian Marcelaru and the French National Orchestra performed Georges Enescu's Romanian Rhapsody No. 2. I'm Sammy Griffith, and thanks for joining me this morning here at listener-supported Discover Classical. 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Up next, music by Mozart. This is one of his piano sonatas. This is a three-movement work completed in 1788. We'll hear a performance of the piano sonata in F major by pianist Daniel Barenboim.

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1: I'm Sammy Griffith, and thanks for joining me this morning. Still to come this hour, music by Tommaso Albinoni. Up next, Richard Strauss's Dance of the Seven Veils from the opera Salome. We'll hear a performance by the Scottish National Orchestra, led by Naima Yerby.

Mimi Järvi led the Scottish National Orchestra in that performance of Richard Strauss's Dance of the Seven Veils from the opera Salome. Thank you to Richard Kelch for adopting that recording from our library here at Discover Classical, the Miami Valley's home for classical music. 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McCutcheon Music in Centerville. Coming up in the next hour, music by Luigi Boccherini, as well as Richard Wagner and Leonard Bernstein. We'll close this hour with music by Tommaso Albinoni. This is from a set of concertos that he wrote for strings and string accompaniment. We'll hear a performance of the Concerto in D Minor, Opus 5, No. 7, by violinist Pina Carmarelli and the ensemble I Musici.

That was Tommaso Albinoni's Concerto in D Minor, Opus 5, Number 7, performed by Pina Carmarelli and the ensemble I Musici. Thank you to James and Clara Totten for adopting that recording from our library here at Discover Classical, 88.1 WDPR Dayton, 89.1 WUSO Springfield, 89.9 WDPG Greenville, and streaming online at discoverclassical.org. Good morning, I'm Sammy Griffith. Thanks for joining me this Saturday. We'll begin this hour with music by Luigi Boccherini. We'll hear a work that Boccherini wrote very early in his career, at the age of just 24, before he went to Madrid the following year and worked for the court of Spain. We'll hear a performance of the Symphony in D Major by the German Chamber Academy Neuss, led by Johannes Goritzky.

0: Johannes Gorizki led the German Chamber Academy Neuss in that performance of Luigi Boccherini's Symphony in D Major. 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
1: 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Join me this week for some Brazilian waltzes with Marco Pereira. That's The Intimate Guitar, music from the instrument held closest to the heart.
0: Up next, music by Richard Wagner. This is one of his operas entitled Die Meistersinger von Nürnberg, or The Master Singers of Nürnberg, about an association of poets and music makers living in that city. We'll hear a performance of the Meistersinger Overture by the Philharmonia Zurich, led by Fabio Luisi.

0: That was Richard Wagner's Meistersinger Overture, performed by the Philharmonia Zurich, led by Fabio Luisi. Thank you to Shelley Jago for adopting that recording from our library here at listener-supported Discover Classical.
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0: I'm Sammy Griffith, happy to be with you this morning. Up next, music by American composer Leonard Bernstein. This is music from his 1944 ballet, Fancy Free. We'll hear a performance by the Baltimore Symphony, led by David Zinman.

0: David Zinman led the Baltimore Symphony in that performance of Leonard Bernstein's Fancy Free. Thank you to David and Lynn Goldenberg for adopting that recording from our library here at Discover Classical, the Miami Valley's home for classical music. 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
0: 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We'll close this hour with music by Frédéric Chopin. This is his Scherzo No. 3, a work that he wrote in 1838 in the abandoned monastery of Valldemossa on the Isle of Majorca, where he stayed with George Sand. We'll hear a performance of the Scherzo No. 3 in C-sharp minor by pianist Seongjin Cho.

0: Seungjin Cho performed Chopin's Scherzo No. 3 in C-sharp minor. Thank you to Bruce Driver for adopting that recording from our library here at Discover Classical. I'm Sammy Griffith, and it's been a pleasure to be with you this morning. Up next, stay tuned for Live and Local. 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
1: 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I'm Brian Stambaugh. Today's program is a proud celebration of 20th century American music. Kitaro Harada and the Dayton Philharmonic Orchestra perform An American Portrait, Gershwin, Barber, and Beyond. This performance was recorded March 7, 2026 at the Wind Supply Theater inside Dayton Schuster Center. It's the fourth Masterworks performance of the 2025-26 season and consists of four pieces. Three early works by giants of American music, and a middle work by one of America's best-regarded living composers. You'll hear William Grant Still's Afro-American Symphony, the Concerto for Violin and Orchestra in D by William Bolcom, Samuel Barber's Adagio for Strings, and lastly, An American in Paris by George Gershwin. His record of broken barriers for people of color in music earned William Grant Still the nickname Dean of Afro-American Composers. A self-taught musician who later studied under George Chadwick and Edgard Varèse, he was the first African-American to conduct a major American symphony in the United States, the first to conduct a major symphony in the Deep South, the first to conduct a major American network radio orchestra, and the first to have an opera produced by a major American company. Still made his initial sketches for his first symphony in 1924, shortly after completing a run in the pit for U.B. Blake and Noble Sissle's Shuffle Along, the musical comedy that Langston Hughes later claimed kick-started the Harlem Renaissance. 6 years later, after the Depression struck, Still found himself unemployed and unoccupied. Inside a rented room a short distance from home, his first symphony took shape and was completed in 2 months. Inspired by the poetry of Dayton's own Paul Laurence Dunbar, Still combined classical frameworks and blues idioms in a symphonic context, demonstrating the inherent dignity of black folk music in a musical statement that is wholly American. Now, the Dayton Philharmonic Orchestra and conductor Kitaro Harada will perform Symphony No. 1, Afro-American, by William Grant Still.

William Grant Still's Afro-American Symphony, performed by the Dayton Philharmonic Orchestra, conducted by Kataro Harada, and featuring Jim McCutcheon on tenor banjo. This is Live and Local from Discover Classical, presenting the March 7th, 2026 concert, An American Portrait, performed by the Dayton Philharmonic Orchestra at the Schuster Center. I'm Brian Stambaugh. Composer William Bolcom's music runs a gamut of styles and forms almost as large as the list of his awards, ranging from ragtime to opera and from small chamber pieces to large-scale symphonies. His music has earned him, among numerous other distinctions, 4 Grammy Awards, 2 Guggenheim Fellowships, the 1988 Pulitzer Prize for Music, and the 2006 National Medal of the Arts. Born in Seattle in 1938, by age 11, Bolcom began studying composition with professors at the University of Washington. He later studied with Darius Milhaud at Mills College, Leland Smith at Stanford University, and Olivier Messiaen at the Paris Conservatory. His early work is heavily influenced by the avant-garde, but as Bolcom aged, he began incorporating wider varieties of music into his own compositions. His grand goal became erasing the existing boundaries between classical and popular music, an aim that can be clearly heard in this 1983 commission for violinist Sergiu Luca, the Concerto for Violin and Orchestra. This is the Dayton Philharmonic Orchestra's premier performance of the concerto, a terrific showpiece for concertmaster Zulia Basharova, who makes a memorable debut as featured soloist. Here is William Bolcom's Concerto for Violin and Orchestra.

You just heard violinist Zulia Basharova and the Dayton Philharmonic Orchestra perform William Bolcom's Concerto for Violin and Orchestra, conducted by Kataro Harada. You are listening to Live and Local on Discover Classical as we present the March 7th, 2026 concert, An American Portrait, performed by the Dayton Philharmonic Orchestra at the Schuster Center. I'm Brian Stambaugh. Samuel Barber's Adagio for Strings is a reworking of the second movement from his string quartet, Opus 11, both of which he completed in 1936. Its world premiere, performed by the NBC Radio Orchestra led by Arturo Toscanini, was held November 5, 1938, in front of a select audience from inside NBC's famed Studio 8H. That recording resides in the Library of Congress's National Recording Registry. Contemporary reviews of the now-beloved Adagio were mixed. Despite its gains in popularity throughout the years, one of the piece's biggest detractors remained Barber himself. He voiced misgivings with the piece's ubiquity, saying in a 1978 interview, "They always play that piece. I wish they'd play some of my other pieces." This is Kataro Harada and the Dayton Philharmonic Orchestra performing Barber's Adagio for Strings.

That was the Dayton Philharmonic Orchestra with conductor Kataro Harada performing Barber's Adagio for Strings. Thank you for tuning in to listener-supported Discover Classical, 88.1 WDPR Dayton, 89.1 WUSO Springfield, 89.9 WDPG Greenville. 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This is Live and Local, presenting the March 7th, 2026 concert, An American Portrait, performed by the Dayton Philharmonic Orchestra at the Schuster Center. I'm Brian Stambaugh. George Gershwin first traveled to Paris in 1926 in hopes of learning from Maurice Ravel. Legend has it that Gershwin's audition turned into a long discussion of musical philosophies that ended in Ravel asking him, "Why be a second-rate Ravel when you are a first-rate Gershwin?" The two were fast friends and instrumental in the next steps in each other's careers. Ravel toured the United States at Gershwin's urging, and Gershwin returned to Paris, this time with his brother Ira, where Ravel had arranged another ill-fated audition, this time with the renowned Nadia Boulanger. "What can I give you that you haven't already got?" she asked Gershwin. The second Paris trip was not a waste, however. Gershwin had also intended to complete a new piece while abroad, and so, among Paris's large community of expatriate artists, including Fitzgerald, Pound, Hemingway, and Picasso, George Gershwin completed the enduring symphonic poem, An American in Paris, performed here by the Dayton Philharmonic Orchestra, led by Kataro Harada.

0: The Dayton Philharmonic Orchestra, led by Kataro Harada, played Gershwin's An American in Paris. That concludes the March 7th, 2026 Masterworks performance, titled An American Portrait, recorded in the Wind Supply Theater at Dayton Schuster Center. The DPO will perform its final Masterworks concerts of the season on June 5th and 6th, 2026, once again at the Schuster Center's Wind Supply Theater. Violinist Charles Yang will perform the contemporary composer Chris Bauer's concerto entitled For a Younger Self, followed by the DPO's performance of Mahler's epic Fifth Symphony. Performances are scheduled for 7:30 p.m. Tickets are available for these and other upcoming performances. 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I'm Brian Stambaugh. 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
2: 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Soprano Anna Perozzi makes her network broadcast debut in the daunting title role of the fierce princess, opposite tenor Brian Jade as Khalaf, the mysterious prince, willing to risk everything for Turandot's love. They're joined by Angel Blue as the humble servant Liu, and Jean Relier as Khalaf's father Timur, the exiled king of Tartary. Maestro Oksana Liniv conducts the Met Orchestra and chorus in Puccini's grand and colorful score. 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
3: This is the Composer's Datebook for May 23rd. I'm John Burge. Some famous composers were notorious perfectionists. And then there was Johannes Brahms, the perfectionist of perfectionists. He spent 14 years tinkering with the score of his first symphony. Brahms once claimed he had written and discarded 20 string quartets before publishing his first two in the year 1873. To say Brahms was his own severest critic would be putting it mildly, but there was one other person whose opinion Brahms valued above all others, and that was Clara Schumann, one of the finest pianists of her day, the widow of Brahms' mentor, Robert Schumann, and a fine composer in her own right. So it comes as no surprise that the third string quartet of Brahms was first performed as a kind of test run at the Berlin home of Clara Schumann on today's date in the year 1876. The performers were the famous Joachim Quartet, led by violinist Josef Joachim, a longtime friend of Brahms. Unlike his preceding quartets, both of them austere and introspective works, this one was lighthearted and cheerful, a useless trifle, as Brahms himself put it, adding that it was just his way to avoid facing the serious countenance of a symphony. Composer's Datebook is produced by APM, American Public Media, in conjunction with the American Composers Forum, reminding you that all music was once new.

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My name is Aaron Mood. It's a pleasure to be here with you on this rainy Saturday afternoon in the Miami Valley. Turandot coming up from the Met at the top of the next hour, but right now, it's time for today's Retro Recording. 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We're going to hear Haydn today by the Berlin Philharmonic and conducted by German musician Wilhelm Furtwängler. He had an impact on an entire generation of conductors, including Daniel Barenboim and Gustavo Dudamel. This is a mid-20th century recording of Joseph Haydn's Symphony No. 88 in G major. Wilhelm Furtwängler conducts this performance of the Berlin Philharmonic.

0: A retro recording for this Saturday, May 23rd, a mid-20th century performance of Joseph Haydn's Symphony No. 88 in G major by the Berlin Philharmonic under the direction of Wilhelm Furtwängler. Thank you to Susan Cliff for adopting that recording from our library here at Discover Classical 88.1, 89.1, and 89.9. My name is Aaron Mood. 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

The Autumn Concerto in F Major from Vivaldi's Four Seasons. Soloist Fabio Biondi led that performance of Europa Galant. Thank you to Dr. William Dwyer for adopting that recording from our library here at Discover Classical, Dayton's only 24-hour classical music radio station. My name is Aaron Mood. Join me later this hour in about 6 minutes for Sergei Rachmaninoff's Variations on a Theme of Corelli, performed by soloist Vladimir Viardo. 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Katori Hall's The Hot Wing King. The comedy drama follows Cordell, his boyfriend, and their friends in Memphis, Tennessee, preparing their culinary entry for the annual Hot Wing Festival on stage June 3rd through the 14th. Ticket information at humanracetheater.org. A short piece by Igor Stravinsky now that he reworked at least two times after originally writing it for a film that was never completed. This is Stravinsky's Scherzo alla Russe. Anton Doherty conducts the London Symphony.

Stravinsky's Scherzo alla Russe, Untold Arati led that performance of the London Symphony. Thank you to Darlene and Max Gutman for adopting that recording from our library here at Discover Classical, 881, 891. 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He will be joined in conversation with Dr. Thomas Lasley, professor emeritus at the University of Dayton. It's Thursday, June 4th at 5:30 at Sinclair College, Building 12. Registration at DaytonLiteraryPeaceprize.org. My name is Aaron Mood. Stay with me at the top of the hour for Turandot from the Met. Right now, variations on a theme of Corelli. That theme is La Follia, a melody that's been set by numerous composers over the centuries. This set of variations by Rachmaninoff, his variations on a theme of Corelli, Opus 42, performed by soloist Vladimir Viardot.

0: Sergei Rachmaninoff's Variations on a Theme of Corelli, Opus 42, performed by pianist Vladimir Viardo and adopted from our library thanks to John and Patricia Dupps. This is Discover Classical, 88.1 WDPR Dayton, 89.1 WUSO Springfield, and 89.9 WDPG Greenville. 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
1: 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I'm Deborah Lou Harder. For today's Saturday matinee broadcast, we bring you Puccini's spectacular fairy tale, Turandot. Acclaimed Italian soprano Anna Perozzi makes her network broadcast debut in the title role of the mythical Chinese princess, opposite tenor Brian Jade as Khalaf, the prince determined to win Turandot's heart. They're joined by Angel Blue as the courageous Liu and John Relier as the exiled King Timur. Maestro Oksana Leniv leads the massive forces of the Met Orchestra and chorus in this thrilling score. Stay with us.
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1: This is Deborah Lou Harder here with Ira Siff, our commentator. Just last month, Ira, we celebrated the centenary of Turandot. It premiered on April 25th, 1926, sadly about a year and a half after Puccini's passing.
3: Yes, he didn't live to see the success of his final opera. The tenor aria Nessun Dorma has even won fans far beyond the realm of classical music. The whole score is fascinating, with bold orchestration, adventurous harmonies, and the incorporation of some authentic Chinese melodies, plus Puccini's own brand of lyrical genius.
1: The opera's in three acts, set in mythical Peking. Here's the synopsis for Act One. Outside the imperial palace, a mandarin reads a proclamation. By law, the Princess Turandot is to marry any prince who can solve three riddles she poses. But those who fail must die. And the Prince of Persia, having just failed, will be beheaded at moonrise. A bloodthirsty mob has gathered for the execution, and as they surge forward, an old, blind man stumbles in the crowd. He's rescued by a young foreigner, Khalaf, who's overjoyed to recognize the old man as his long-lost father, Timur, the exiled king of Tartary. Timur is cared for by a loyal servant girl, Liu. Liu has secretly been in love with Khalaf since the day, long ago, when he once smiled at her. Around them, the mob grows restless, eager for the moon to rise so they can watch the beheading. But when they finally catch sight of the young victim, they're unexpectedly moved to pity and call for Turandot to spare him. She appears from the palace, motions for the execution to proceed, and leaves. Khalaf, dazzled by her beauty, immediately resolves to win her. He's confronted by three imperial ministers named Ping, Pong, and Pong, who try to dissuade him, but Khalaf refuses to turn away, even when he hears the ghosts of Turandot's past suitors. Timur and Liu plead with him not to risk his life. Undeterred, Khalaf strikes the ceremonial gong to signal his intention to face the challenge of the riddles. And that's how the act ends. So tell us about some of the music in this act, Ira.
3: Well, we'll hear the contrast between the emotion of the reunion of Khalaf, Timur, and Liu and the brutality and danger surrounding them. The fickle populace plays a huge role, from the manic choral outbursts of their bloodlust to their gentle reverie as they gaze up at the sky, waiting for the moon to appear.
1: Puccini weaves some authentic Chinese melodies into this score, including a beautiful theme that will come to be associated with Turandot herself.
3: Yes, we first hear it sung by a children's chorus, and it rings out in the orchestra when the crowd calls out to the princess. Another Chinese melody is used for the first utterances of the three ministers as they block Caliph's way. Stop! What are you doing? Who are you?
1: They provide a little comic relief. In contrast, there's Liu's beautiful aria, Signore Ascolta, as she begs Caliph to listen to her plea.
3: Puccini built this aria on a five-note pentatonic scale, commonly associated with Asian music, but the emotional contours of the heart-tugging melody are quintessential Puccini, ending with a high B-flat on the word pietà, have pity.
1: Caliph responds with a plaintive aria, urging Liu to continue to look after Timur for the sake of that smile he once gave her.
3: And Caliph's aria leads directly into a concertato ensemble as everyone tries to warn him away, and this minor key music builds inexorably, then transforms to major as Caliph cries out Turandot's name three times and rings that gong. Turandot's theme resounds, but the music reverts to minor as the act ends, reflecting the danger that lies ahead for Caliph.
1: We will hear, in order of vocal appearance, Ben Brady as the Mandarin, Angel Blue as Liu, Brian Jade as Caliph, and John Relier as Timur. Ping, Pang, and Pong are Juwon Kong, Tony Stevenson, and Andrew Stenson. The two handmaidens are Ann Nonemacher and Mary Kay Hughes. In non-singing roles, the executioner is Arthur Lizalde, and the Prince of Persia is Jonathan Burwell. The concertmaster for this performance is Nancy Wu. Oksana Liniv conducts the Metropolitan Opera Orchestra and Chorus. The great gold curtain will rise on the teeming streets of mythical Peking, seen in the dark blue light of early evening. In front are multiple levels of bamboo platforms and shallow steps, and guards push back the swarms of people as the Mandarin steps forward to make his proclamation. Here comes Maestro Liniv. And here is Act One of Puccini's Turandot, live from the Met.

0: Calaf has struck the Imperial gong, announcing that he will win Turandot's hand or die. That was Act One of Puccini's Turandot, live from the Metropolitan Opera, with the Met Orchestra and chorus led by Oksana Leniev.
1: So remarkable the way Puccini builds the finale to that act with the fantastically beautiful arias that unfold into this amazing concertato, kind of preparing us for what's to come.
0: And now the spotlight is on the Great Gold Curtain, and we have our Calaf, tenor Brian Jade, our Liu, soprano Angel Blue, and our Timur, John Relier, coming to the front of the stage and taking a bow. And now here come our imperial ministers, Ping, Pang, and Pong, baritone Juwan Kang, tenor Tony Stevenson, and tenor Andrew Stenson. Those were the last voices we heard as they were laughing at Calaf's folly. And now here come Brian Jade, Angel Blue, and John Relier again, as well as bass baritone Ben Brady, our mandarin, who just made his Met debut last fall as Lamoral in Arabella. All the principals bowing to this very enthusiastic crowd. I'm Deborah Lou Harder, and commentator Ira Siff is with me. Coming up in this intermission, we'll go backstage to speak with our Calaf, tenor Brian Jade, and with our three ministers. And we'll also hear from the creators of El Último Sueño de Frida y Diego, which had its exhilarating Met premiere recently, composer Gabriela Elena Frank and librettist Nilo Cruz. Stay with us. The 2025-26 season of live Metropolitan Opera broadcasts is sponsored by the Robert K. Johnson Foundation, with generous long-term support from the Annenberg Foundation and Grow at Annenberg, the Cornelia T. Bailey Foundation, the Neubauer Family Foundation, the Vincent A. Stabile Endowment for Broadcast Media, and through contributions from listeners worldwide. 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
2: 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My name is Aaron Mood. It's a pleasure to be here with you for the Metropolitan Productions of Puccini's Turandot. I'll be here with you after the opera today until 6 p.m. In 2026, the National Museum of the U.S. Air Force will commemorate the 250th anniversary of the United States by exploring how advancements in air and space power have shaped America's past and continue to influence its future. Throughout the year, the museum will participate in America 250 Ohio, a statewide initiative designed to connect Ohio's people, places, and achievements to the broader national story of the United States. For more information, visit nationalmuseum.af.mil. And if you or your organization has a public service announcement you'd like to share with our listeners, please submit it via email to larryc@dpr.org.
3: This is not that usual romantic Puccini from La Bohème or Madama Butterfly.
4: That's Maestro Oksana Leniev. Puccini was in his 60s when he wrote Turandot, and perhaps starting to confront his own mortality.
3: Everything changed in his last years of his life. Whole Turandot score have the sign of his absolutely contrasting moods.
4: And that's reflected in the characters of the opera's two soprano leads.
3: Liu, who is sentimental, full of love and devotion, and Turandot, who is just killing all men around. Between all this contrast, it's built the whole score. First of all, huge orchestra. Puccini never used such orchestration before. This massive sound, also with the choir. And after, again, this absolutely subtle musical tenderness. Puccini suddenly writing really like chamber music.
4: Adding even more variety, we have Turandot's three ministers.
3: It's really like commedia dell'arte. And Puccini wanted to keep these burlesque characters because he said, okay, I don't like just very dark and heavy drama. The challenge to every conductor in Turandot to find the balance, not to become just bombastic, but

0: be, by the way, with the way you struck the gong?
1: Oh, yeah. They taught me how to do it anyway, but it's really easy, and it's a lot of fun to do it while still singing the note.
0: I was going to say, even while singing the high note, it's
1: Not a big deal. You're up there, you got to just sit there.
0: You just do it. Okay. Speaking of nerve-wracking, a lot of people are waiting for Act 3, obviously, and the tenor anthem, Nessun Dorma. But first, you have to get through Act 2. Any special challenges to the riddle scene for you?
1: I mean, I think everybody finds the opera challenging, the characters on stage, basically the whole opera minus a section of Act 2. And so it gets heavier and heavier and has a lot of challenges that are that come up. But in general, I think of Vincero from the aria from the very first note of the opera, because that's the character, that's who he is, and he thinks he's going to win. So even from the first note of the opera, I'm already singing Vincero, the end of Nessun Dorma.
0: A technical question for you. Is the aria particularly difficult to sing? People know it. It has everything. Just as a on the technical side.
1: I mean, being that it's basically the most famous aria in opera, especially after Pavarotti and all those guys did it and the three tenors concerts and stuff. I think everybody has their like little energy that they're worried about certain things, but I don't think of it that way. I try to think in the character. I try to focus on the text, and singing comes really naturally when I do that.
0: You've taken on some big heroic Italian roles here: Cavaradossi, Alvaro, Radames. Where does Calaf fall within this repertory for you?
1: He's one of my favorite characters to sing. That and Otello are my two favorite characters to sing, and this being this production, I mean, it's the one that everybody dreams to do.
0: Speaking of Otello, next season, we're excited to hear you in what we're considering to be the Mount Everest of those roles, Verdi's Otello. I know you debuted the role last fall in Europe. How was that? And is it all that? Is it the pinnacle?
1: Yeah, I mean, I had only just gotten out of the hospital myself after being ill for a long time, and so I had to really prepare the role in a much shorter period than normal, but it all went off really well. The team in Teatro Real was very supportive, and it was a great debut for the role. I think every tenor wants to sing Otello, even if they're not a tenor who should be singing it. So, but Act 2, it's really Act 2. If you can get through Act 2, you can sing the whole role.
0: Okay.
1: It's the beast.
0: Good to know. Well, we're excited for it. We're excited to hear you sing Nessun Dorma, and thank you for a few moments, Brian
1: no
0: Jade.
1: Problem.
0: Always
1: to
0: good
1: it.
0: To see you. Back to Deborah and Ira now while we look for Ping, Pang, and Pong.
2: Thanks so much, Lauren. Really great to hear Brian Jade's take on this character and the Vincero you must have right at the beginning.
3: Yes, that's very interesting to approach it from the get-go with that in mind. I was... Actually, I went to a Christmas concert at Carnegie Hall this year in which Brian sang a scena from Otello. So I was very lucky to get a little glimpse of what's going to come next season. And it was very sensitively sung and definitely a role in the compass of his voice. So it'll be interesting to see with a character like Otello, always an old opera goer like me likes to see how a role evolves for a singer over time, and that's a fascinating one.
2: Yes, exciting to see his career develop, too. And now let's go back to Lauren Tulajan, who's now with Turandot's Three Ministers.
0: Thanks again, Deborah. I'm here with baritone Juan Kong and tenors Tony Stevenson and Andrew Stenson, Ping, Pang, and Pong, respectively. Nice to see you three.
4: Nice, thanks for having us.
0: Let's start with Tony and Andrew. Your characters often sing together and seem to finish each other's thoughts, but would you say there are subtle differences in their personalities, Andrew?
4: Oh, absolutely. I think Pong is the sunshiny, happy, optimistic one, whereas Tony probably has a different perspective on his character.
5: No, it's true. In the second act, we even admit that he gets to take care of all the marriages and happy events, and I'm always in charge of the funerals or the sad events, and so, you know, that kind of dictates our characters, but we're also like an old married couple. I think we've been we've been together so too long, you know, so we kind of, that's how we finish each other's sentences.
0: We are so looking forward to your beautiful trio at the top of the next act. Juan, Ping sort of leads that trio. Yeah. What do you enjoy about singing that part?
6: The music is very interesting, that it's kind of like a different kind of style than other, like, you know, Calaf, and of course, like, it's beautiful melody and everything, but we have this moment, it gets very light and kind of a little bit dancey, a little bit, and also we have this beautiful moment, Ona Casa Nello Nan, it's about, you know, our, like, hometown and

0: nostalgic about, you know. It's so for me, I really enjoy that moment that, you know, we become real human in that moment that, you know, we put our, like, you know, emotions into it. And you know, like, you know, it's yeah, really it's nice to play that.
1: And that resonates for you too.
2: Some yeah, of, I think yeah, that's yeah. some of my favorite music in the whole show. I yes. actually think that scene is yeah. like a highlight. It's a yeah. real beautiful spot, and yeah. it's a pleasure to sing, especially with these guys, because they...
3: You don't get to sing a beautiful ensemble very often, actually, mm-hmm. in opera like this, so it's really, really a treat to do this.
0: Yeah.
1: In addition to the intricate ensemble singing, you have a lot, and I mean a lot, of stage business. Tony, you have now sung... Pang, 130, is it go. Nine times oh, now?
2: I have no idea.
1: 139? I mean, just you are by far the leader in the clubhouse.
2: I just got really tired all of a sudden.
1: You must have it down by now, yeah?
2: You would think. But it is, like you said, it's so busy. There's so much that we do on the stage, and the set itself has multiple levels. We're always either going up a stair, and we have these long sleeves that get caught in the props, that get caught on the stage. So every single performance is quite unique and different in its own respect.
1: Andrew and Juwan, what did it take for you to get comfortable balancing the tricky music with the precise physical action? There's all sorts of music happening, but also these movements, the choreography of it all.
3: Well, speaking of 139 performances, I think Tony's leadership has made it really, really comfortable for us. You know, he's been kind of the sage guiding us through this whole process.
2: That's depressing. No, it's a lot of practice, right? I mean, it's seriously a practice. We just practice it a bunch. All the movements that we have to do synchronized. And it helps that I've done it so many. It's sort of in my body, so we can, you know, they can, if they're unsure, they just have a glance over. And, you know, so it's, but it's so much fun, and we really, really work very hard on that.
1: Well,
2: on that aspect.
1: I love that. And we see it on the stage. We hear it. We see it. It's wonderful watching the three of you. Just a delight. Juwan Kong, Tony Stevenson, and Andrew Stenson. Thank you for a few moments.
2: Absolutely.
0: Thank you.
2: Anytime.
1: I'm Lauren Talage, and we are live backstage at the Metropolitan Opera House in New York City. Now back to Deborah and Ira in the radio booth.
4: Thanks so much, Lauren. Next week, our final live Saturday matinee broadcast of the season will be a magnificent opera by composer Gabriela Lina Frank and librettist Nilo Cruz, El Último Sueño de Frida y Diego, The Last Dream of Frida and Diego.
5: And that would be the famous Mexican artists Frida Kahlo and Diego Rivera. The opera's a wonderful magical realist take on their thorny marriage, and it imagines the couple reconciling on the Day of the Dead as Diego summons Frida from the underworld to help him with his own passing.
4: Ira, the audience for the Met premiere was just ecstatic, raising the roof with their cheers for our cast, our chorus and orchestra under Maestro Yannick Nézet-Séguin, director Deborah Kolker, and of course, for the creators.
5: I love that Frank and Cruz, both Pulitzer Prize winners, Frank just a few weeks ago, are friends as well as longtime collaborators.
4: We were delighted to hear details about their collaboration as well as their approach to the opera and their thoughts on the creative process in general when they stopped by the radio booth a few days ago. It was an extended conversation between the two artists. Let's take a listen.
6: Nilo, I've been thinking about when you first came on my radar. My career was just beginning to move. I had signed on with a major publisher and agent. And right around that time, you won your Pulitzer for Anna in the Tropics. My agents, particularly Peggy Monastro, was saying, I think you would like this guy. And then this opportunity came up for this opera about Frida. And I remember she mentioning your name. And I looked at Anna in the Tropics, and I fell really hard. And I liked your interviews, and I just had this sense that we would get on.
7: Yeah, and then you mentioned Frida, and I said to you, oh gosh, do you really want to write a biopic on Frida?
6: Because we were in an early wave of Frida mania.
7: Well, the movie had just come out, the movie with Salma Hayek, and there was another Mexican film that was out with a great Mexican actor named Ofelia Medina. And there was another opera in existence as well.
6: That's right.
7: So I said to you, do we really want to engage in a biopic? And also, these two people had really documented their lives and their history. Frida was constantly documenting her pain and everything that was going on with her body after the accident, but also her emotional life too, mm-hmm. and all the pain that Diego caused her. That's all in the mm-hmm. in the paintings. And I thought to myself, my gosh, can we do better than that? And then we went to Schirmer's office, and you played a piece of music. That was the first time I heard the music, and I loved it. And the piece had to do with the Day of the Dead, the famous celebration in Mexico in which the dead come back from the infra world into the world of the living. And then when I heard that piece, I thought to myself, my God, maybe this is the entryway into this opera.
6: Yeah, and that was just pure accident that I led off with that piece. I could have played something else, but you did this thing when I was playing the music. I know now when you do this, it means you have an idea. You don't move and your eyes go to the side and you don't blink. And you did that then. And you said right there, you said, this is it. And it's amazing to me that you got the framework for the opera that would then go on to premiere 15 years later.
7: Well, your music has so much atmosphere. You know, the world was there in front of me when I was listening to the piece. And then, of course, I remember reading from Diego's biography that at the end of his life, he wanted his ashes to be united with Frida's ashes. So I thought, this is a story about love after death.
6: Mm-hmm. And it's about forgiveness. I mean, that took me a while before I realized, oh, this is about forgiveness.
7: The fact that they had damaged each other so much through fights, through divorces, again, then getting back together, through infidelity. But at the end of the day, they loved each other. They were soulmates. And that,
6: they
7: to
6: really
7: me,
6: were.
7: That needed to be celebrated. So it was part of the tapestry of this opera.
6: And when I realized that in composing the opera, that you are celebrating, really treasuring, I would say, like the small moments. Maybe I'm a better composer because I had to come up with opera sound that were revelatory and intimate.
7: I also think that you were able to capture a lot of the liminal space that opera lives in, that space in between this world and the world of the dead.
6: You call it the divide.
7: Yeah,
6: you call it the divide. And I remember when I embraced that, I said, okay, I have to come up with, first of all, a lot of colors that make you think you're moving from world to world. And there's a lot of movement within the orchestra. So it sounds like things are always in flux, whether it's your spirit or are you in the world of the living or the world of the dead. Your love is intermingling with your anger. Everything had to be dreamy in that way and in motion.
7: The paintings were guiding us. I mean, think of the painting, The Embrace of the Universe by Frida.
6: Incredible.
7: That painting, to me, made me wonder, where are we? Mm-hmm. You know, what is this place? And how can we bring this to the stage? It's like a no man's land in some ways.
6: And I think that's the magic of art, is that in the end, it has to land in physical bodies. The singers that are doing it have to land in the wooden instruments of the orchestra. It has to land in a limited static stage space. It's not a movie where we could put in CGI or anything like that. To me, that's the magic of theater that was new to me. You know, as a first-time opera composer, I come from the concert world. I had written a lot for voices and voices and orchestra together. You and I, in the time that it took before Frida came to life, we worked on a lot of other projects and we honed our process. I felt safe to ask you very basic questions about the theater world. I did not even know what a dramaturg was, because we don't have that equivalent in music. Sometimes I think we should, but we don't. So I had to ask you what that was. And I remember asking you, what is blocking? But you are a very good teacher.
7: We talked a little bit here about the world of the living and the world of the dead, but also in this opera, the world of art is very important.
6: I love that, and it's a surprise, but it makes sense. I love surprises that make sense in this fantasy.
7: The idea of the world of art really came from one of my visits to Mexico on the Day of the Dead and seeing an ofrenda, basically an altar. Because in Mexico, I mean, they put pictures of the departed, they put candies, sugar skulls, flowers, everything to lure the dead onto the world of the living. And there was one altar that I saw, which I loved. It was full of movie stars, not only Mexican movie stars, yeah, but also American Hollywood movie stars. And I remember seeing a picture of Greta Garbo. That stayed with me, and I was looking at some of her films, and there's one film that really stayed with me, which was Queen Christina, which actually tells the same story of Diego and Frida in this opera, because basically Frida has 24 hours to visit Diego in the world, and in the movie, Queen Christina has 24 hours to visit her beloved before she goes back to being a queen in a castle.
6: So there's that parallel.
7: Completely. It's almost like a miniature opera within the bigger opera.
6: There were some moments, I remember in the libretto, that I needed to talk to you about. And I remember with the opening scene of Act Two, we are treated to a scene of Diego. We're getting a hint of that big celebrity and the machismo that he had. And he's on a scaffolding in front of a mural, but he's struggling somewhat. He cannot paint. And he's saying, Frida, where are you? And I remember when I first saw this, I was like, okay, what's the mood here? What's the character here? And there was a choir, and I didn't quite get it. I just said, is this mysterious? And you're like, no, Gabby, this is Judgment Day. And as soon as you said that, this is Judgment Day. They are judging his life, the kind of retrospective of your big moments in your life. Suddenly I had it. And it flowed. So there were critical conversations like that where I didn't quite understand or grasp what the main color or the main mood or the themes were. I think the moments of puzzlement that I found in the libretto are some of the best moments now musically. The solutions were novel and not ordinary. And it's always the novel music, the unexpected that you try and craft well, that are outstanding in a piece.
7: When I write, I usually discover the play, right? Or in this case, the opera as I'm writing. But also at the beginning, I mean, I thought that the only need that the character of Diego had was just wanting Frida to come back for the Day of the Dead. But also then I discovered later that he was actually dying, that somehow Frida was going to be a guide for him to basically enter the world of the dead. That came much later, and it was a surprise for me, and it added something to his own trajectory.
6: It made him more human.
7: More human, absolutely.
6: I think that was a delicate moment because of the retrospective that is lent to Diego, and we wanted to be both respectful of how these two artists are looked at, but if this is an opera about forgiveness, we're imagining a different outcome that could happen and that can be delicate to talk about.
7: I mean, Gabby, I think at the beginning, right, when we started our journey with these characters, of course, there was the fear. Are we going to illustrate them the way they need to be illustrated? Because these characters don't just belong to Mexico, they belong to the world. And so I felt some pressure, but then I figured if I continue with that pressure, I wouldn't be able to write. So I try to get rid of any fear that I had within me. How about you?
6: I have always felt in my own private life that I was representing. There's just so few Latinas in the classical music world. And these days, I'm one of the only ones working at a certain level, and I'm trying to open doors for everybody. So, you know, the feeling of pressure to represent Frida and Diego was one that was familiar. It was just transferred a little bit. And I also was sensitive to the fact that you and I are not of Mexican ancestry. We're Latinos, and we're very connected to our cultures. But as a young composer, I had done some study of Latin American history in general because it helped me understand, as an American-born daughter of an immigrant in the diaspora, what the shared histories are. So I wanted this to be a gift, you know, one of ambassadorship that could be seen as admiration to the country of Mexico. I think the most pressure I felt was some point along the way in composing. I felt Frida looking over my shoulder and looking at the music, and she was telling me, that's not enough. I would do more than that. Be more daring, be more risk-taking, be more virtuoso.
7: I felt the opposite with Diego. I felt that Diego was telling me, hey, strip me down. Let the machismo aside, I mean, put it aside and really nice. show my soul, you know, and show my essence. But, you know, the biggest gift here was the fact that we were given the space, we were given a stage to sort of like invite them back into the world, and for them to be now, you know, gracing the beautiful stage here at the Met. I mean, that's remarkable. What a gift.
6: Yeah.
7: The truth of the matter is that it took 15 years to get this opera off the ground. Yeah.
6: And I have to tell this story of how the opera was written in the early days. You got on the floor and you pulled down some cups and whatnot from your little kitchenette, and you were staging the opera. And I remember you got the transparent glass teacups and you crumpled white napkins into each one. You put it in there and you turn it upside down, and those were the villagers with their white outfits, you know. And then you got a nice round teacup, and that was Diego. And then for Frida, the best, you got the little Kikkoman soy sauce bottle with the little red hat and a curvy little body like that. And that was Frida. And you were moving them around saying, then this would happen. I have it on video.
7: I mean, what's great about that, it gave us something concrete as if we were working on an actual stage and we were able to sort of like see it in a third dimension.
6: Yeah. Seeing the new Kolker production come together with the dancers and a completely different vision, it felt like a premiere. Didn't it feel like a premiere to you?
7: The fact that Deborah Kolker, the wonderful Brazilian choreographer, director, really was inspired by the paintings, which we were inspired by the paintings as well. So we were referencing some of the work, but Kolker just took it to another level. She was embracing even more of the images.
4: That was Gabriela Lina Frank and Nilo Cruz, the composer and librettist of El Último Sueño de Frida y Diego. So fascinating to hear about their creative process, Ira.
5: Well, I attended the performance last night, and Deborah, the response again was the audience went wild. Several of the women in the audience were dressed in Frida Kahlo outfits, and one of the men, and it was a blast. And one thing that I think didn't get mentioned, I think, was how much humor there is balancing all the drama in this piece.
4: Yes, and such interesting side characters. La Catrina, the Keeper of the Dead, has so many humorous moments, lots of percussive rhythms, and then that Leonardo Greta Garbo character that they were mentioning has sort of a dreamy, otherworldly sound.
5: With an orchestra. Backed up a countertenor with the orchestration perfect for each character as well.
4: Yes, it's such an evocative score. There's so much to it. And El Último Sueño de Frida y Diego will be our live matinee broadcast next Saturday, when it will also be shown in movie theaters live in HD. Also on stage in these final 2 weeks of the Met season are continued performances of Turandot, plus Verdi's La Traviata. And the Met's 2026-27 season will open on September 22nd with a new production of Verdi's Macbeth, starring Lisa Davidson and Quinn Kelsey, conducted by music director Yannick Nézet-Séguin. Puccini fans will also be excited to welcome a new production of La Fanciulla del West, The Girl of the Golden West. The wide-ranging season will also include two Met premieres and a special presentation of Mahler's monumental Symphony No. 8. You can learn more and buy tickets for this season or subscriptions for next through our website, metopera.org, by phone at 212-362-6000, or in person at our box office. And if you'd like to listen to our radio broadcasts, archival and live around the clock, we do have our very own channel on the SiriusXM app, Met Opera Radio. Coming up soon, Act 2 of Turandot. And now let's look ahead to next Saturday's matinee from the Metropolitan Opera, the network premiere of El Último Sueño de Frida y Diego, The Last Dream of Frida and Diego, by composer Gabriela Lina Frank and librettist Nilo Cruz. Isabel Leonard stars as Frida Kahlo, dwelling in the underworld, separated from the physical and emotional pain of her life, but also from her art.

0: Carlos Alvarez is Diego Rivera, who calls to his love on the Day of the Dead. Gabriela Reyes is Katrina, the shape-shifting trickster, guardian of the dead. And Niels Vonderer is the actor Leonardo, whose longing to return to life and art inspires Frida. Music director Yannick Nézet-Séguin leads the Met Chorus and Orchestra in Gabriela Lina Frank's dynamic, colorful score. Join us next week for El Último Sueño de Frida y Diego, our final live Saturday matinee broadcast of the season. I'm Deborah Lou Harder with commentator Ira Siff, and we're coming to you live from the Metropolitan Opera House with Puccini's Turandot. Before we dive into Act Two, let's revisit a favorite feature from our broadcast archives. Ira, earlier you mentioned Puccini incorporating some authentic Chinese music into this score.
1: Yes, in addition to looking at published collections of Chinese folk music, he received help from his friend the Baron Fassini Camosi, who'd been a diplomat in China. The Baron had a music box that played Chinese melodies, and in 1920, Puccini visited him and transcribed these tunes.
0: Decades later, the scholar William Weaver tracked down that music box, which was in the possession of the Baroness Fassini. Weaver described this quest during a feature that was aired on a Met broadcast back in 1969. He and a couple of his colleagues visited the Baroness in Rome, and she was happy to play the music box for them if she could just get it to work.
2: The Baroness reappeared with a very sinister-looking screwdriver in her hand and began poking at the machine, at the cylinder inside the box. Finally, after a few fits and starts and coughs and creaks, we heard the first tune.

This is a tune, of course, that you hear more than once in Turandot, and we recognize it immediately, even in this very tinkly little version. Actually, one of our greatest difficulties in taping the tunes from the Baroness's music box was the excitement of the Baroness herself. Every time that, thanks to the screwdriver and a few silent curses and prayers on our part, she managed to get the machinery going, and we would sort of set our tape recorder in operation and be ready to tape, the Baroness would become so excited that when the tune came on, she would start singing along with it, and we couldn't get a clean recording. So finally, I mean, with a ruse, asking for tactfully for a drink of water, we managed to get her out of the room long enough to tape the other two tunes. Anyway, here's the second number in the Music Boxes program. See if you recognize it.

Puccini used it for the first entrance of Ping, Pang, and Pong, and of course it crops up elsewhere in the opera in various guises, usually associated with the three ministers. The third tune in the box, which obviously made a deep impression on Puccini, who incidentally at one point wrote to his librettist that he was trying to make his opera as Chinese as possible. This was the last of the selections that we recorded.

0: William Weaver speaking on a 1969 Met broadcast and playing a recording of the actual Chinese music box that Puccini listened to as he prepared to write Turandot. So interesting to hear, Ira.
1: Yeah, I love hearing that what he called tinkly sound, knowing that was what Puccini himself heard. The final melody Weaver played was what Puccini turned into the Imperial Hymn, which will figure prominently in the next act coming up.
0: Yes, Act 2 of Puccini's Turandot will begin in a few minutes. To recap a little before our synopsis, Prince Khalaf is determined to win the hand of the Princess Turandot. By decree, he must solve three riddles she poses, and if he fails, he'll be put to death. As this act begins, Turandot's three ministers, Ping, Pong, and Pong, are getting ready for the riddle ceremony. They expect Khalaf to fail, as so many princes have before him. Weary of the bloodshed, the ministers dream of the day when someone will finally win the princess's hand and they can retire to their peaceful homes in the countryside. The next scene takes place in the vast imperial throne room. Turandot's father, the ancient Emperor Altum, is also disheartened by all the bloodshed, and he tries to dissuade Khalaf, but to no avail. So the Mandarin announces the terms of the trial, and Turandot arrives for the riddle ceremony. She explains her motivation for luring suitors to their death. She seeks to avenge her ancestress, the Princess Lo Ling, who was raped and murdered by a foreign conqueror. Turandot tries to warn Khalaf away, but he won't be deterred, so she proceeds with the riddles. They are full of contradictions and mysterious imagery, but one by one, Khalaf solves them. The answer to the first riddle is hope. The second is blood. He struggles with a third. What is the ice that burns? Then triumphantly declares the correct answer. It is Turandot herself. The people rejoice at his victory. Horrified, Turandot begs her father not to turn her over to this stranger. The emperor reminds her that she is bound by a sacred oath, but Khalaf does not want to marry her against her will. He wants to win her love. And now he offers her a riddle of his own. Since Turandot does not know his name, he tells her that if she can discover his name before dawn, he will go to his death. Turandot's father expresses his hope that the young man will prevail, and the act ends with the crowd singing praises to their emperor. Let's talk through this act in more detail, Ira. We open with an intriguing scene for the three ministers, which we heard them talk about in their interview just now.
1: Well, to our surprise, these sardonic characters add a human element to the drama with their lyrical, nostalgia-filled trio. It's led by Ping, and Ping begins a heartfelt lamentation about China's once peaceful existence, now given over to senseless butchery. In little ditty, the ministers fantasize about preparing for a wedding instead of an execution.
0: While the orchestra plays a march, the stage briefly goes dark. Then we are dazzled to find ourselves in the glittering throne room of the Emperor Altum.
1: Altum is a marvelous cameo role, and we hear his character tenor contrasted against the heroic tenor of Khalaf. They have a ritualistic-sounding exchange, which is sung nearly a cappella. Three times the emperor tries to dissuade Khalaf, and three times Khalaf replies, "Son of heaven, I ask to face the trial."
0: When Turandot finally appears, we finally hear her. We have her commanding aria in Questa Reggia, in this palace. It begins with a narrative of what happened to her ancestress.
1: Turandot's voice softens with reverence as she utters the name Lo Ling and invokes the princess's purity. The music grows fiercer as she describes the atrocity that took place, and then her tone turns kind of steely and sarcastic as she addresses the princes who come to try their luck. On you, I avenge her purity, her cry, and her death. Turandot's voice soars up higher and higher as she declares, no one will ever have me.
0: She warns Khalaf, the riddles are three, death is one. But Khalaf challenges her, the riddles are three, life is one.
1: And their lines rise together to high C, practically battling one another. And then the trumpets blaze out as as the riddles begin, and Puccini builds suspense. Turned Up presents each riddle with a formal-sounding musical motif, and the interval of silence before Khalaf's answer increases with each. But he rallies, taking up her riddle motif himself as he answers them confidently.
0: When the official sages unroll the scrolls and declare that his third answer is correct, the chorus and orchestra pour out Turandot's theme, which melds into the imperial hymn.
1: And Turandot's plea to her father begins softly, but then builds with intensity of her fear and outrage. As the people remind her of her oath, Turandot's voice vaults up over theirs as she defiantly asks Khalaf if he would want her by force. The riddle motif sound again as Khalaf says he will offer her just one riddle. And a lyrical melody emerges from the orchestra, a hint of the beloved aria to come, Nessun Dorma, as Khalaf promises to release her if she can discover his name.
0: Mm. The act ends with the full forces of the chorus and orchestra reprising the imperial hymn, which we just heard played by the music box.
1: Mm.
0: So the librettists for Turandot were Giuseppe Adami and Renato Simone. Simone was the one who suggested the story to Puccini.
1: Yeah, he supplied Puccini with an Italian translation of an adaptation Friedrich Schiller had written of Carlo Gozzi's play. Puccini read it and he was captivated.
0: Puccini began composing Turandot in January of 1921. He worked for over 3 years before stalling.
1: Well, even before that, there was the usual back and forth with the librettist, the writing, the rewriting, the debating, the demanding that happened with almost all of Puccini's operas.
0: He was famously demanding, wasn't he, Ira?
1: Yes, and challenging them constantly.
0: But the result, I mean, my goodness, it was worth it, right?
1: Yes, his theatrical sense prevailed.
0: Puccini wanted the opera to be in two acts. I wonder what that would have been like, and if he'd been able to finish the opera before he died, if he'd gotten his way. It's so interesting to ponder that.
1: Contemplate what it might have been. Puccini liked the librettist's draft for Act One, but then they sent him two more acts. He was not happy. And they came to see him in Lucca and had a very productive meeting. One of the most important results was the addition of the character of Liu, who's not really in any of the source material.
0: It's hard to imagine this opera without Liu.
1: Yes.
0: And we can hear that Puccini got attached to that character. Some say that his sympathy for her made it difficult to finish the opera. In any case, he composed all the way up through, spoiler alert, the death of Liu by the spring of 1924.
1: Yeah, in fact, Puccini wrote the text for her final aria himself. And, yeah, he painted himself into something of a corner. Liu supplied him with the emotional hook he needed into the opera. But after seeing her sacrifice herself, it was hard to find a way to make the audience feel sympathetic towards either Turandot or Khalaf.
0: Puccini wrote a few sketches and fragments for the ending of the opera, but by that time he was pretty ill.
1: Yeah, although he didn't realize how serious his illness was, he took the sketches for the end of Turandot with him when he went to Brussels, where he was going to receive treatment for cancer of the larynx. But he went into heart failure before the treatment and died at the age of 65 in November of 1924.
0: Well, the premiere of Turandot had already been scheduled for 1925 at La Scala, to be conducted by Arturo Toscanini. Toscanini was the one who suggested that Franco Alfano compose the ending.
1: Yeah, and Toscanini looked over poor Franco Alfano's shoulder during the entire crafting of the final duet and choral wrap-up of the action.
0: Yeah, he was a taskmaster himself.
1: Yes.
0: At the opera's premiere in 1926, Toscanini did not perform the Alfano ending. Instead, he ended the performance where Puccini had finished after the death of Liu during that He wrote that funeral cortege, and then that was the last note.
1: Yes. And according to the soprano Rosa Raiza, who created the title role, Toscanini laid down his baton at that point and announced, "Here is where the maestro died." And there was a newspaper report published the day before the premiere that claimed that this was Puccini's own idea, expressed directly to Toscanini.
0: They say that after Toscanini finished, the curtain slowly descended, and someone called out, "Viva Puccini," and others joined in.
1: Franz Lehár, the composer of The Merry Widow, was in attendance, and he testified that there were many, many tears that were shed.
0: Mm. We're going to hear in order of appearance in Act Two, Ju-Wan Kong as Ping, Andrew Stenson as Pong, and Tony Stevenson as Pang. Carlo Bozzi is the Emperor Altum, Brian Jade is Kalaf, and Ben Brady is the Mandarin. Anna Perozzi makes her network broadcast debut as Turandot, and Angel Blue is Liu. The three masks, who double for Ping, Pang, and Pong, are dancers Elliot Ryland, Ilya Pankratov, and Amir Levy. Oksana Leniv conducts the Metropolitan Opera Chorus and Orchestra. The first scene will take place in front of an ornate wooden backdrop. This is where Ping, Pang, and Pong prepare for the riddle ceremony. The second scene unfolds in the spectacular throne room. When Turandot enters, she's shielded by the veil of a canopy carried by her attendants. She lifts it and steps forward, wearing a jeweled headdress and a gown of ice blue. The curtain is down now, and here comes our maestro, Oksana Leniv, to the pit. She asks the orchestra to rise. And here is Act Two of Puccini's Turandot, live from the Met.

0: Kalaf has posed his own riddle to Turandot. What is his name? If she can guess it by dawn, he will go to his death. That was Act Two of Puccini's Turandot, live from the Metropolitan Opera. And what a sight that was,
1: oh,
0: Ira.
1: Oh, my God. What a spectacular setting and spectacular music to go with it.
0: So imperial.
1: It's a fascinating transition also from the ping, pang, and pong scene into the vocal introduction to the princess and the riddle scene, filled with so much tension and so much suspense, paying off with that spectacular choral ensemble at the end.
0: Yes.
1: And
0: really,
1: her riding high seas over there.
0: Oh, my gosh. Spectacular. And so interesting how long we have to wait to hear from Turandot.
1: Yes, it really builds the suspense about this character and what's going to happen with her and Kalaf.
0: Speaking of whom, the spotlight is up now and the gold curtain is parting. And out walk are Kalaf and Turandot, tenor Brian Jade and soprano Anna Perozzi, who just made her network debut.
1: And quite a debut singing in Questa Reggia.
0: Tremendous.
1: Tremendous.
0: So glad to bring that to our listeners today.
1: Yes.
0: She's in a gown of icy blue, her hair down. Kalaf looking the warrior, in gray and brown. And they're curtsying and bowing to this cheering crowd. Here come our ping, pong, and pong. Baritone Ju-Wan Kong, tenor Tony Stevenson, and tenor Andrew Stenson. In beautiful silk robes.
1: Fascinating characters, these really incredible.
0: And now they're doubles in richly ornamented robes and very fanciful headpieces and big fans. Dancers Elliot Ryland, Ilya Pankratov, and Amir Levy. And now, here come our ping, pong, and pong again. Ju-Wan Kong, Tony Stevenson, and Andrew Stenson. Our Turandot, Anna Perozzi. Our Kalaf, Brian Jade. And our Mandarin, Ben Brady. Beautiful array of colors in front of that gold curtain.
1: Yes. Very interesting, and Zeffirelli was, of course, such a traditionalist in many ways, and yet dancer doubles, which had become a thing in opera, is something that he did 40 years ago.
0: Yes. Yeah. I'm Deborah Lou Harder, and Ira Siff is our commentator. Coming up in this intermission, we'll visit with Turandot herself, soprano Anna Perozzi, as well as our Timur, bass baritone John Relier. And we'll hear from a great friend to the Met and to this production of Turandot, C. Graham Berwin III. Stay with us. 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
4: I used to doodle in my notebook when I was younger all the things I wanted to do. One was, I want to work at the Met. And now I actually get to do that, and reflecting on that is kind of an amazing experience.
5: That's mezzo-soprano Mickey Sodegren, who joined the Metropolitan Opera Chorus in 2022. Back when Sodegren first moved to New York City, she was doing freelance choral work while also auditioning on Broadway.
4: And I never got to be in a show, but I was in many, many final callbacks for Christine in Phantom of the Opera to play Carole King in Beautiful. And actually, the day before my audition for the chorus, I was on a final callback to play Elphaba on Broadway in Wicked.
5: Fast forward to now, Mickey lives the busy life of a Met chorister. On a given day, the chorus might rehearse upwards of three different operas before performing a fourth in the evening.
4: Our first season, they said, if you're ever traveling somewhere by yourself, you might not be going to the right place. Or you might be late. Sometimes we joke that we only know what show we're doing that evening because the costume is hanging there. And we go, oh, that's the opera we're in. Okay, got it.
5: They slip into costume and dive into their unique musical and dramatic role.
4: We're the context. The principals, of course, are playing the featured roles. But the chorus builds the life of each community. So we have a big task in terms of kind of creating that environment anew for every show and really making for a lively backdrop so that the principals really pop against it.
5: Mickey Sodegren, member of the amazing Metropolitan Opera Chorus. Bringing you this Met cameo, I'm William Berger.
0: We are live at the Metropolitan Opera for Puccini's Turandot. It's the second intermission, and now let's join Lauren Toulagian with soprano Anna Perozzi, who's singing the title role in today's performance.
6: Thank you very much, Deborah. I'm delighted to be here with Her Imperial Highness, Princess Turandot. Brava, Anna.
7: Thank you.
6: I must say that that performance of In Questa Regia was just transcendent. I was transfixed. My colleagues were transfixed listening to you sing, feeling all the feelings that you brought to it. But I want to talk to you about the aria itself. It seems like a difficult entrance for an aria, one of the most difficult in all of opera. Is it hard to just step on the stage and sing that?
7: Yes, it's very difficult because before we don't have anything, any scene, any recitativo, you know, and I go on stage and sing, and it's too hard. The main difficulty is intonation, because we are very far from the orchestra, and then sometimes I don't hear the orchestra, but it's very difficult.
6: Well, it sounded absolutely stunningly beautiful.
7: Thank you.
6: You've sung many notoriously demanding roles like Abigail in Nabucco or Norma. Can you tell me, what are the special challenges of Turandot for you?
7: For me, the challenge is to stay healthy at the end, until the end, because it's a very demanding role. And these high notes you need to have in the pocket.
6: and yes.
7: It's very difficult. Also, this staging is very difficult because there are many steps, many difficult. The costume is very big and heavy. And
6: it's challenging on that level.
7: Yes.
6: I know you're in the middle of all of it, the Franco Zeffirelli production.
7: Yes, I love it.
6: But it's challenging too, yes.
7: Yes.
6: Often, the character of Turandot is described as icy or cruel. Are those fair words to describe her? What do you think about her?
7: Yes, for me, Turandot is cold and cruel at the beginning, because in the fairy tale, this is the fact. But after the third act, Turandot change. Something changed in his heart.
6: In her heart, yes.
7: Because she heard Liu to sing L'amerai anche tu. You will love, you will be loved. Sorry. You too, you will love. And this is... it's strange for me because something changed in my heart. And I...
6: And you feel it. I see it on your face.
7: Yeah.
6: Well, I can tell you something changed in my heart listening to you sing just now in Act
7: Thank
6: Two.
7: Thank you.
6: Anna Perozzi, thank you so very much for some time. Great to spend some time with you.
7: Thank you.
6: Deborah and Ira, back to you now in the radio booth while we look for Timur.
0: Thank you, Lauren. We're listening to Turandot by Giacomo Puccini with a libretto by Giuseppe Adami and Renato Simoni, based on the dramatic fairy tale by Carlo Gozzi. This production is by Franco Zeffirelli, who also designed the sets. The costume designers are Anna Anni and Dada Saligeri. The lighting designer is Gil Wexler, and the choreographer is Chiang Ching. The revival stage director is Jay Knighton-Smith. This production of Turandot was made possible by a generous gift from Mrs. Donald D. Harrington. The revival of this production was made possible by a gift from C. Graham Berwin III. The Met is grateful to C. Graham Berwin III for sponsoring the refurbishment of the Turandot sets. Today's performances of the roles of Turandot and Calaf are underwritten by the Jan Schramm and Maria Minetti Schramm Great Singers Fund. The Met's Aeolian Skinner pipe organ used in this performance was renovated thanks to a Wincote Foundation grant from Frederick R. Haas. Throughout the 2025-26 season, the Met continues to honor Ukraine and its brave citizens as they fight to defend their country and its cultural heritage. The Met C. Graham Berwin III Chorus Director is Tilman Michael. Musical preparation is by Bradley Moore, Carol Isaac, Leora Maurer, Patrick Furrer, and Caitlin Trunterell. The stage band conductor is Bradley Moore. The children's chorus director is Anthony Piccolo. The Italian diction coach is Hemdi Kafir, and the prompter is Carol Isaac. The assistant stage director is Dylan Evans, and the stage manager is Yasmin Kies. And now let's go back once more to Lauren Tolajan, who's with our Timur, King of Tartary.
6: Thank you, Deborah. I am so glad to be speaking with John Relier. We missed you in Act Two, sir.
8: Yeah, I was out there, but it was my silent act.
6: Yes, it was your Marcel Marceau impression.
8: Right, yes.
6: When you have a break from singing like that, what do you do to keep your energy up?
8: Oh, well, you know, I'm just sort of involving myself further in the story. You know, thinking of my character and how he is so scared for his son, you know, that he's in this life or death situation that he's chosen to go into. And meanwhile, I'm on the verge of exile, and I wanted him to come with me. But so there's a real desperation in there, even though I'm not expressing it vocally. There's this the fear that both Liu and I have as he's confronting these riddles.
6: Yeah. In an upcoming act, or in the upcoming act, Timur will be singing some of the very last lines Puccini wrote before he died. Do you feel anything special in that music?
8: It's beautiful. I mean, it's absolute. There's a sadness, an absolute sadness to it, and a sense of farewell. Of course, you know, it's not necessarily ironic, I guess, that this was his last, you know, moments as a composer and a human, and it is such a human scene. You know, it's so moving, and so hard not to be moved when you're in the scene.
6: Mm-hmm.
8: You know, it's gorgeous music.
6: I know you sung Colline in La Boheme quite often, an opera that Puccini wrote 30 years before Turandot.
8: Yeah,
6: and you're surrounded by this music today. I just wonder if you have any thoughts on how Puccini evolved as a composer, what your take is on
8: that. You know, I think there's something even more sort of deeply spiritual about this piece in a way that's kind of hard to express. But I would say the kind of lushness to this orchestration, and the melodies have gotten more complex, richer. You know, there's a certain certain level of this kind of continued momentum of real heavy drama in this piece. It really doesn't stop. You know, of course, by comparison, Bohème is much more light and there's more fun in there because of the story. But this one really just gets a grip on you and never really lets you go. And it just goes deeper and deeper into this sense of drama and danger. You know, but it is, of course, like if you look at Puccini or Verdi, any of them, they evolve so much. And he, you know, you think of Wagner too. He was, there was something he was confronting spiritually at the end of his life, and one can only wonder what that spiritual element was for Puccini at the end of his life.
6: Indeed, there's so much to talk with you about. We'll have to leave it there for now. But yeah. John Relier, thank you for a few minutes. You always have so much to add. So thank you for your time backstage.
8: Thank you.
6: I'm Lauren Toulage, and we are indeed live backstage at the Met. Is there any better place to be on a Saturday afternoon? I think not. Deborah and Ira, now back to you in the radio booth.
0: Thank you, Lauren. Our Liu, soprano Angel Blue, is now preparing for her big act coming up. When she first sang the role here in 2024, she told us why this opera holds a special place in her heart.
9: This is the first opera I saw when I was a kid. It was in concert, Turandot. I was 4 years old. My operatic experience began with this piece, and I just remember seeing this lady in the light, and she was so bright. She was just brilliant. I looked at my dad, and I said, "Dad, I want to be like the woman in the light." And he looked at me, and he had this beautiful big smile, and he said, "Angel, you can absolutely be the woman in the light." And I hold on to that so tight. I'm honored to be able to be one of the women in the light for this opera at this theater. Very special to me.
0: Angel Blue, who's singing the role of Liu today. Ira, a few minutes ago during the production credits, our listeners heard the name C. Graham Berwind III a few times. That's because he's sponsored not only the Met's chorus directorship, but also the refurbishment of these Franco Zeffirelli sets for Turandot.
1: He has so much passion for this art form, it's not surprising that he won the 2025 International Opera Award for Philanthropy.
0: We are so fortunate to have Graham on our board as vice president and chair of the executive committee. What people may not know is that he's also tread the boards. He's been on stage as a supernumerary or extra in several Met productions, including Turandot, which has given him valuable insight on what goes into putting these performances together. I asked him recently about his memories of the very first time he saw this Turandot.
10: I was, of course, stunned by the spectacle of the whole thing. But when the princess appears in the back in this glowing white and blue costume and the contrast between the front with where the chorus and the Peking people are, at first I thought, is that a video? How are they doing that? And then I realized that it was the Met's elevator stage that was coming up into view.
0: Anything else about that production that really struck you then and now?
10: The stage is incredibly raked, and it makes it wonderful from the point of view of the audience, but when you actually walk on it, it is quite steep, and the water features, which are done with plexiglass, create these large voids in the stage, so you have these bridges you must walk over. And I went into it, I think it was 2 years ago, as one of the imperial ministers, and I admire the dancers who are out there and a lot of the chorus members who are working their way through. The only issue I ever saw was that Turandot's tiara fell off during a performance, and one of the things that anybody who's in the theater knows, if something happens like that, everyone is looking at the tiara lying on the ground, and she had the presence of mind to just kick it into the water feature so that you were concentrating back on Turandot.
0: Does seem precarious.
10: It's a little precarious, and it used to creak a lot more than what it does now since the restoration has begun on the sets. And I think people really feel better about that, and it also has apparently improved the sound quality because the surfaces are harder again instead of somewhat porous after all these years. So.
0: Well, let's touch on that a little bit. The production opened in 1987, so it has seen a lot of wear and tear. Is the refurbishment ongoing?
10: It's a multi-year project. I was fortunate enough to be invited out to the Bronx Warehouse, where the Met has a gigantic facility. They were working on the main palace scene, so they were restructuring all the decking, which flanks the outside and comes around and meets in the middle. They redid all of the water features, so there was fresh blue color that was on the plexiglass. So that scene was redone. I believe they've got one to go. One of the things they said at the end is, Graham, we have something to show you. And so on the scaffolding that holds all this up and elevates the back of it, it had all been freshly painted, but on two of the center back areas, they had put my name on it. They just had Graham written in silver pen. Now, the audience would never see that, but they said it's just a testament to everything you do for these sets, which are so, so iconic.
0: I love that. Yeah. And it's kind of like a signed painting or something.
10: It is. Nobody will see it except the people that are backstage, which is just fine with me.
0: That's so much fun. Your generosity to the Met has been so extraordinary. It's a very crucial time in the Met's history.
10: I do believe that in my role as chair of the executive committee and vice president of the board, that I need to be a leader in that regard and hopefully encourage others to give. I love this place. The minute I walked into this opera house back in 1972, I felt amazingly at home. It was such a almost a mystical place, and that's kind of hard to explain, but there's just a feeling you get in about how special this organization is. And you see this beautiful opera house with its glittering chandeliers and the reds and the golds, and you don't see the chaos that goes on behind the curtain, which makes all this look seamless. To be a part of this and to feel that I'm actually making a contribution to this organization continuing on is something that's very, very important to me, and I think one of the proudest things that I feel in my life.
0: C. Graham Berwin III, who sponsored the refurbishment of this Franco Zeffirelli production of Turandot, among many other incredibly wonderful and generous things he has done for the Met. I'm Deborah Lou Harder with commentator Ira Siff, and we're coming up on the third and final act of Puccini's Turandot, live from the Metropolitan Opera. Here's the synopsis. It's evening in the Imperial Gardens, and heralds announce a decree from the princess on pain of death. The stranger's name must be discovered by morning. No one is to sleep tonight. Nessun dorma. Calaf feels certain of victory, but Ping Pong and Pong confront him. Terrified of Turandot's wrath, they try to bribe and threaten Calaf into leaving. By now, a crowd has gathered and a mob drags in Timur and Liu. They were seen earlier with Calaf and must know his name. Turandot is summoned, and Liu immediately protects Timur, claiming that she alone knows the name they seek. Liu is put to torture but refuses to yield, and she tells the princess it is love that gives her such strength. But as the torture continues, Liu fears she might weaken. So, rather than betray Calaf, she grabs a knife from a soldier and stabs herself. Timur, grief-stricken, warns the crowd that Liu's soul will seek retribution. The people turn remorseful, accompanying Timur in a procession as Liu's body is carried away. Alone with Turandot, Calaf rails against her cruelty that caused such innocent blood to be shed. The princess remains defiant and proud, but then Calaf lifts the veil from her face and kisses her. Turandot is suddenly overcome by emotion and admits that she has both feared and loved Calaf from the moment she saw him. Calaf now places his fate in her hands, revealing his name to her. Triumphant, Turandot summons the crowd and announces to them that she knows the stranger's name. It is love. And everyone celebrates the victory of love as the opera ends. So let's go back to the top of the act, Ira. It's the setup to one of the most famous arias in all of opera, Nessun Dorma.
1: Puccini paints a tonal picture of the Imperial Garden at night. The harmonies we heard in the Mandarin's proclamation now transformed into something more atmospheric. And in the distance, the heralds call out their decrees, echoed by the chorus, and Calaf takes up their final words, no one is to sleep. The aria begins gently, then melody soars as Calaf declares that his mystery is locked within him. He will speak his name upon Turandot's lips at dawn. He repeats the word, vincerò, famously, I will win, his voice rising to crown the aria with a high B.
0: From this thrilling moment, we move directly into an extended scene with the three ministers who are frantic with fear over what the princess might do to them if they fail. First, they offer Khalaf beautiful women, then gold and treasures. Then they threaten him with torture. But the drama intensifies when Liu and Timur are brought in. Liu shows tremendous courage in front of Turandot, even addressing the princess directly in two stunning arias.
1: In the first aria, Tanto Amore, Such Love, Liu says that her secret love for Khalaf is so great that these tortures are sweet for her. But by the second aria, we can hear Liu's pain, her fatigue, in the slow pulse of the rhythm.
0: She tells the princess, you who are encased in ice, tu che di gel sei cinta, you will love him too.
1: And Puccini marks Liu's vocal line with dynamic effects which reflect her awareness of the sacrifice she's about to make. Her voice soars up one last time as she says before the dawn, so that he may win, I will close my eyes, never to see him again. And on the final word, she takes her life.
0: And even as she dies, the crowd screams out, speak, speak his name.
1: The melody of Liu's final aria forms the basis for Timur's wrenching outpouring of grief and outrage. Even the crowd and the ministers are moved, as, of course, are we, especially since Liu's funeral march was the last music Puccini finished for this opera before he died.
0: The rest of the opera was composed by Franco Alfano, based on Puccini's notes. Khalaf begins the final duet aggressively, calling Turandot, Princess of Ice, Princess of Death, and she responds haughtily.
1: But when he kisses Turandot, the music kind of shatters and changes entirely. A wordless female chorus in the distance sets a mystical feeling tone as Turandot weeps her first tears, she says.
0: And in her aria, she says her feelings for Khalaf have defeated her more than his solving riddles. And once more, Khalaf offers her a way out, this time fully giving her the power to kill him if she wants to.
1: And their two voices seem to compete, one vaulting phrase after another, as Turandot summons Khalaf to appear with her before the people. There's still an element of suspense as the outcome will what to expect, but Turandot's announcement, which first sounds resolute before her voice then rises on the word amor, love.
0: We will hear, in order of appearance, Brian Jade as Khalaf and Juwan Kang, Andrew Stenson and Tony Stevenson as Ping, Pong, and Pang. The temptresses are Laura Catherine Kaufman, Elizabeth Yilmaz, Reka Escherer, and Natalia Alonso. Anna Perozzi is Turandot, Angel Blue is Liu, and John Relier is Timur. Oksana Liniv conducts the Met Opera Orchestra and Chorus in the final act of Puccini's Turandot. The atmospheric set for Act 3, which you heard about, has platforms built over a blue pond which sparkles in the moonlight. Two staircases lead up to small pavilions. As the curtain goes up, servants creep about fearfully, pausing to listen to the herald's announcement. But they leave when Khalaf appears. And appearing now to the pit is our conductor, Oksana Liniv. And here is the final act of Turandot, live from the Met.

sentire il vento di noi.

0: Everyone sings praises to love. Now that Turandot's heart has been won by Calaf. That was Turandot by Puccini, a performance coming to you live from the Metropolitan Opera House in New York City. And what a spectacular sight. Gold confetti raining down on the court and the people of mythical Peking. The happy couple, both now wearing crowns at the center of this golden palace and rejoicing throngs.
1: What a spectacular musical ending as well. Ah. Yes, we know it's from Puccini's Nodes.
0: Yes.
1: But
0: finished by Franco Alfano. But
1: it seems that Puccini always knew what melody to give us at the end of an opera, and I just have a feeling that would have been his choice.
0: I think so. Nessun Dorma. Oh, my gosh. I feel my heart beating fast at hearing that. Just so gorgeous.
1: There's a very cleansing feeling to the end of the opera, too. It's very difficult to strip away all the violence. And melodically, Puccini really knew how to evoke any emotion.
0: Yes.
1: And this one just seems to wash away all of the violence.
0: And the crowd is cheering for our Calaf and our Turandot. She's now in a beautiful ivory robe with a beautiful headdress encrusted with pearls and jewels. Tenor Brian Jade and soprano Anna Perozzi, they are embracing and holding hands now and acknowledging this very appreciative house at the Metropolitan Opera this afternoon.
1: It's a lovely, lovely network broadcast debut for Anna Perozzi. Very impressive.
0: Absolutely. We're so glad to share that with our listeners.
1: Mm-hmm.
0: Here come our Timur and Liu, bass baritone John Relier and soprano Angel Blue. Angel in a lilac robe, John Relier in, I would say, beige and a brown tunic with a belt, long beard, as would befit Timur, the exiled king of Tartary. And now our Emperor Altum, tenor Carlo Bozzi. And our Ping Pang and Pong, baritone Ju-won Kong, tenor Tony Stevenson, and tenor Andrew Svensson. And they're gesturing to bring on the stage their three ballet doubles, Elliot Ryland, Ilya Pankratov, and Amir Levy. Six very colorfully dressed performers, and the doubles are in these fanciful headdresses with big feathers and huge colorful fans. And now here comes a solo bow for our Timur. Canadian bass baritone John Relier has sung nearly 250 performances of 21 roles here, including most recently Sparrow Fucile, the Grand Inquisitor in Don Carlos, Boris Ismailov in Lady Macbeth and Maxence.
1: There are quite a variety of characters he's played over the years that he's been here.
0: And now our Liu, Angel Blue, native of Los Angeles, just sang Mimi in La Boheme for us. She starred here as Margarita Shirgu in Aina de Mar, as Aida, Michaela, Bess, Destiny, Loneliness, and Greta in Terrence Blanchard's Fire Shut Up in My Bones. She'll be back next year as Desdemona and Aida. And now our Calaf, tenor Brian Jade, jogging onto the stage. Native New Yorker has starred here as Radames Cavaradossi, Don Alvaro in La Forza del Destino as Pinkerton. He'll be back next spring as Otello, as we heard him talk about in his interview with Lauren Tulajan. He's applauding the orchestra. And now our Turandot, Italian soprano Anna Perozzi, made her Met debut as Verdi's Lady Macbeth in 2019. She appears this season at La Scala, at Festival Puccini, Naples, Verona, Greek National Opera. She has her hand on her heart, blowing a kiss to the audience. So thrilling to broadcast her network broadcast debut today.
1: Wonderful performance.
0: She'll be back at the Met next spring as Aida. And now big cheers for our maestro. Ukrainian maestro Oksana Liniv made her Met debut with this opera in 2024. She conducts this season in Dresden, Bologna, Paris Opera, Madrid, at the Bayreuth Festival. And with leading orchestras around the world, as well as the Youth Symphony of Ukraine, which she founded in 2017, Oksana Liniv will be back next fall to lead the company in Tosca. And she is inviting all the principals back onto the stage: Brian Jade, Anna Perozzi, Angel Blue, John Relier, Ju-Won Kong, Tony Stevenson, Andrew Stenson, and Carlo Bolzi. And all our musicians are applauding the orchestra and taking hands and bowing together. It really is a gorgeous sight, these colors, Ira, across the front of the stage. We have the emperor in his black and our maestro in her black, sort of bookending these very colorful
1: costumes. Green
0: minister.
1: Green.
0: Yes.
1: It's also, I don't know if the costumes were refurbished as well as the set, but this production is dazzling.
0: It is.
1: And I believe that, they must have been
0: I'm sure.
1: It's an amazing thing to watch.
0: And we feel
1: so much beauty.
0: Yes. Well, thank you, Ira, for being with me for this spectacular and beautiful Puccini. I'm Deborah Lou Harder, and Ira Siv is our commentator. The music producer for this broadcast is John Kurzweil. The broadcast engineers are Christopher Grahan, Ed Hartley, and David Bullard. Our senior radio producer and editor is Ellen Keel, and the show producer is Christine Goss, with producers William Berger and Natalie Renfro. We had production assistance from Rachel Gerby and Yolanda Williams. The live broadcast manager is Geza Kudlak. The executive producers are Mia Bongiovanni and Elena Park. The Metropolitan Opera's principal guest conductor is Daniele Rustioni. The Jeanette Lerman-Neubauer music director is Yannick Nézet-Séguin. And the Maria Minetti-Schrem general manager is Peter Gelb. Ira, what a pleasure it always is to be with you for Saturday afternoon, and especially for this final opera of Giacomo Puccini.
1: Thank you, Deborah. What a joy, and what an exciting network broadcast debut. I'm very excited also to share next week's thrilling new opera with our listeners.
0: Yes, please join us next week for our final, yes, final live Saturday matinee broadcast of this season, El Último Sueño de Frida y Diego by composer Gabriela Lina Frank and librettist Nilo Cruz, starring Isabel Leonard, Carlos Alvarez, Gabriela Reyes, and Niels Wanderer, conducted by maestro Yannick Nézet-Séguin. That's Saturday, May 30th at 1 p.m. Eastern Time. 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
2: 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My name is Aaron Mood. Thanks for staying with me after the opera. I'm here with you until 6 p.m. Let's begin right now with music by Johann Sebastian Bach from one of his four orchestral suites. It's been extracted and has become famous apart from the larger suite. It's known as the Air on the G String. This performance by English Chamber Orchestra under the direction of Raymond Leppard.

Johann Sebastian Bach's Air on the G String. Raymond Leppard conducted that performance of the English Chamber Orchestra, and thank you to Gregory Walters for adopting that recording from our library. This is listener-supported Discover Classical, and my name is Aaron Mood. A pleasure to be here with you on this Saturday afternoon. Up next, 11 Dances by Beethoven from Lower Austria, from Mödling, Austria to be precise. We'll hear waltzes, minuets, and the German traditional dance known as Ländler in Beethoven's Mödling dances. Oliver Dohnányi conducts Capella Istropolitana.

A set of 11 meddling dances from Lower Austria by Ludwig von Beethoven. That performance by Capella Istropolitana, conducted by Oliver Dognagni. 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My name is Aaron Moot. It's always a pleasure to be here with you on the weekends on Discover Classical. We'll end this 4 o'clock hour with music by William Grant Still from his Visions. It's the second movement, and it's Still's view of the afterlife. William Grant Still's Summerland, performed by flutist Alexis Still and pianist Susan DeWitt.

William Grant Still's vision of the afterlife, that was Summerland, performed by soloists Alexa Still and Susan DeWitt. Good afternoon and welcome to Discover Classical, 88.1 WDPR Dayton, 89.1 WUSO Springfield, and 89.9 WDPG Greenville. 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Today's programming is dedicated by Andrew Schwartz in honor of Pamela Schwartz's birthday. Happy birthday to Pamela. Thanks for celebrating it here on Discover Classical. My name is Aaron Mood. Always fun to be here with you on Saturday afternoons. I'm here until 6 o'clock today, coming up in the 5 o'clock hour, music by the youngest son of Johann Sebastian Bach, Johann Christian. We'll also hear a suite of music by Georg Philipp Telemann, a contemporary of Johann Sebastian, and Gerald Finzi's Fall of the Leaf. Right now, the overture to incidental music that Mendelssohn wrote for Shakespeare's A Midsummer Night's Dream, Thomas Dausgaard conducts the Swedish Chamber Orchestra.

The overture to incidental music for Shakespeare's play, A Midsummer Night's Dream by Felix Mendelssohn. Thomas Dausgaard conducted that performance of the Swedish Chamber Orchestra. You heard it here on Discover Classical, the Miami Valley's home for classical music. 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Good afternoon. My name is Aaron Mood. I'm here with you until the top of the hour when you can hear the intimate guitar with Jim McCutcheon. Still to come this hour, we'll hear music by Georg Philipp Telemann, one of the foremost German Baroque composers. And then we'll travel to England in the early 20th century for music by Gerald Finzi. Right now, a symphony by Johann Christian Bach, the London Bach. He did not write these works as what we would think of as traditional symphonies. Rather, they were music that would be played in between the acts of a stage production. And then later, the music was collected into what was called his symphonies Opus 6. We'll hear Johann Christian Bach's Symphony Opus 6, No. 3 in E-flat. David Zinman conducts this performance of the Netherlands Chamber Orchestra.

0: Johann Christian Bach's Symphony Opus 6 No. 3 in E-flat. David Zinman led that performance of the Netherlands Chamber Orchestra. Thank you to Craig Meyer for adopting that recording from our library. Hi, my name is Aaron Mood, and you're listening to Discover Classical, 88.1, 89.1, and 89.9. I'm here until 6 o'clock, when you can hear the Intimate Guitar with host Jim McCutcheon.
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0: We just heard music by Johann Christian Bach. His father, Johann Sebastian, was the Thomas Cantor in Leipzig for 27 years. But he only got that job because this composer, who we're about to hear, turned that position down. During his lifetime, Telemann was considered the better composer when compared to Bach, although today they're at least compared as equals. We'll hear music by Georg Philipp Telemann, his suite in B-flat. Trevor Pinnock conducts the English Concert.

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0: We'll end this hour of programming with music by Gerald Finzi, an early 20th century English composer. He's often known for his intimate works, even when they're written for symphony. They seem to be more personal than the music of some of his contemporaries, and we'll hear an example of that in Finzi's Fall of the Leaf. Richard Hickox conducts the Northern Symphonia.

0: Gerald Finzi's Fall of the Leaf, Richard Hickox conducted the Northern Symphonia. 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

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I'm your host, Jim McCutcheon, inviting you to join me for the next hour, during which time we will enjoy many of the delights from the world of the guitar. On this program, music of J.S. Bach for the mandocello from Dor Gidon Amran, soloists Marco Pereira and Daniela Rossi, and for dessert, jazz guitarist Doug McDonald. Join me, won't you? We begin with music for the mandocello, which is the fourth largest instrument in the mandolin family, whose members have double strings tuned exactly like their orchestral string counterparts. So the mandolin is tuned just like a violin. Then there is a mandola tuned like a viola. There's a tenor mandolin, which doesn't have an orchestral counterpart. And then the mandocello, which is tuned just like the cello. From a CD on the Dynamic label, we'll hear Israeli mandolinist Dor Gidon Amran play the Bach Cello Suite No. 3 in C major, BWV 1009, on his mandocello. Here is Dor Gidon Amran.

Music of J.S. Bach, opening this edition of The Intimate Guitar. We heard his Suite No. 3 in C major, originally for cello, heard here on the mandocello, performed by Dor Gidon Amran on a Dynamic Label CD featuring the first three cello suites. 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I'm Jim McCutcheon. Thank you so much for listening. It's always my great pleasure each week to bring you some of my favorite music from around the world for the instruments held closest to the heart. Next on The Intimate Guitar, one of my favorite guitarists, Marco Pereira, who is from Brazil. From his CD titled Brazilian Waltzes, we'll hear five of them, beginning with Valsina by Chico Buarque and Vinicius de Moraes, and Emotiva No. 1 by Helio Del Miro. Here is Marco Pereira.

Five Brazilian Waltzes from a CD of that title from Marco Pereira. We concluded with the very lively Valsa Negra from composer Leandro Braga. Before that, we heard the more subdued Plant by the performer Marco Pereira. It's a lovely CD. This is The Intimate Guitar. I'm Jim McCutcheon. You can learn more about us on Facebook and at discoverclassical.org. Next on The Intimate Guitar, music by the contemporary composer Dušan Bogdanović, who was born in Serbia and has made a career here in the United States in California. His compositions are a synthesis of classical, jazz, and ethnic music, and are very interesting. He's recorded over 20 albums of his own, but here, Italian guitarist Daniela Rossi has devoted an entire program on a compact disc devoted to Bogdanović's music. We'll hear the opening and closing movements to his Sonata No. 1, composed in 1977. Here is guitarist Daniela Rossi.

guitarist Daniela Rossi playing the opening and closing movements to Dušan Bogdanović's Sonata No. 1 from a Naxos CD devoted entirely to his music. The world of the classical guitar is alive and well, thanks to composers and performers like these. This is The Intimate Guitar. I'm Jim McCutcheon. Our weekly smorgasbord of guitar delights always ends with dessert, music that is artistic but not necessarily classical. We'll hear jazz guitarist Doug McDonald from his CD called Tribute to South Central, an area in Los Angeles known for historical jazz. We'll hear an original called Gigi and a Duke Ellington tune called Self.

0: We've just heard West Coast guitarist Doug McDonald and Friends from his CD called Tribute to South Central. We concluded with a Duke Ellington tune called Self-Portrait of the Bean, and before that, an original by Doug, Gigi. Thank you for your support for The Intimate Guitar and this public radio station. 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
4: I'm Elliot Forrest, and it is my pleasure to welcome you to the next broadcast of the radio series from the Chamber Music Society of Lincoln Center, David Finkel and Wuhan Artistic Directors. 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First, it's a charming, passionate string quartet by Nikolai Mayakovsky, followed by the daring, catchy piano quintet in C minor by Ernst von Dohnányi. Here's co-artistic director David Finkel with more.
5: It is a great personal pleasure to introduce today's Chamber Music Society concert because of the special connections I have with the pieces on the program. Perhaps many listeners have not heard the name Nikolai Mayakovsky before. I certainly had not as an 11-year-old cellist, but when I listened to the Cello Concerto in C minor by Mayakovsky, recorded on the flip side of an LP by Rostropovich of the famous Saint-Saëns Concerto, I was bowled over. It was not long, even at that beginner stage of my career with the cello, before I was declaring Mayakovsky's concerto to be superior to the Saint-Saëns, so taken was I with the music. From then, I endeavored to find out more about this mysterious Russian and his incredibly beautiful music. Mayakovsky lived during the first half of the 20th century. A student of Rimsky-Korsakov, he befriended his fellow student Sergei Prokofiev in 1906 and remained close to the somewhat antisocial composer for his entire life. Mayakovsky composed in traditional romantic Russian style, producing, get ready, 27 symphonies, 13 string quartets, 9 piano sonatas, cello and violin concertos, and much more. The quartet we hear today was his last, completed only months before his death, and its lyricism and alluring atmospheric harmonies and colors are exactly the kind that swept me off my feet at such a young age.
4: Thank you, David. Mayakovsky's last string quartet was composed in 1949. He lived to hear a quartet perform the piece on the radio, but passed away before the public premiere in Moscow on October 21, 1950. And now here is the Borodin String Quartet performing Nikolai Mayakovsky's String Quartet No. 13 from the Chamber Music Society of Lincoln Center.

0: We heard the Quartet No. 13 in A minor, Opus 86 of Nikolai Mayakovsky in a performance with the Borodin Quartet from the Chamber Music Society of Lincoln Center on the WFMT Radio Network. I'm Elliot Forrest. The next work on today's program by Ernst von Dohnányi was a great discovery for cellist and co-artistic director David Finkel. Here he is with more.
1: It was rather late in my career that I discovered not only the music of the Hungarian Ernst von Dohnányi, but also learned of his remarkable life and contribution to the art of music, in his country and abroad. Today we hear his Opus 1 Piano Quintet, written in 1885 when the composer was still a student at the Franz Liszt Academy. The work garnered the admiration of no less than Johannes Brahms, something that was not easy to come by for young composers, and it launched Dohnányi's career as the first major Hungarian composer, to be followed by Bartók and Kodály, whose music he performed and promoted. In this marvelous quintet, which is immensely popular and performed often, you'll hear all the skill of the German school, plus the personal, heartfelt, emotional features of music of Middle Europe, inspired by folk traditions. The slow movement contains one of the most beautiful melodies in chamber music, and the finale is a rollicking, march-like movement of great energy and variety. Its five-beat meter detracts not at all from its immediate appeal, and I promise the tune will stick in your memory. Be sure to listen at the conclusion for the return of the work's majestic opening theme, a feature which unifies the piece into an immensely gratifying and coherent whole.
0: Thank you, David. And now here is pianist Alessio Bax, violinists Ida Kavafian and Alexei Kenny, violist Yura Lee, and cellist Dmitry Atopin for a performance of Dohnányi's Piano Quintet No. 1 in C minor from the Chamber Music Society of Lincoln Center.

From the Chamber Music Society of Lincoln Center, we heard Erno Dohnányi's Piano Quintet in C Minor, Opus 1, with Alessio Bax, pianist, Ida Kavafian and Alexi Kenny, violinists, Yura Lee, violist, and Dimitri Tappan, cellist. That concludes our program for today. Join us for our next Chamber Music Society broadcast for a pair of glorious trios. First, it's the elegant C major trio of Mozart, followed by the searing, ultimately uplifting piano trio in D minor by Robert Schumann. I'm Elliot Forrest. Thanks so much for listening. More information and a complete list of music played on these broadcasts are available at chambermusicsociety.org. 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The series producer is Ben Arno. 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

0: I'm Cale Storr from the Dayton Theatre Guild, and this is listener-supported Discover Classical, 88.1 WDPR Dayton, 89.1 WUSO Springfield, and 89.9 WDPG Greenville. 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
4: Welcome to Wind and Rhythm, the radio show dedicated to band music. I'm David Lawrence, and for this episode, we're taking a look at sonatas. It's a musical structure where a couple contrasting melodic ideas are introduced, then experimented with, and then repeated at the very end. At least that's the most basic description of the sonata. Composers, especially modern composers, often take their own liberties with the structure as it suits their needs. It was a very popular form back in the early classical period, and even today, many composers base compositions off the sonata, as we'll see in just a moment, right here at the gathering place for people who love band music, Wind and Rhythm. Thank you for joining us. Now, sonatas often make an appearance in symphonies as one of the movements. Here we have the third movement, the finale, of James Barnes's Second Symphony, written for wind band. This is a good example of the classical form and includes a dramatic coda, or ending, as a big finish for the symphony as a whole. Here to play it is the University of Northern Colorado Symphonic Band under Kenneth Singleton.